0: Arlene, and he's got four kids, Chris, Kim, Rick, and Randy.
1: I remember it was a really nice day, completely clear, you know, in California, that's a really nice time of the year.
0: This is Randy. He was seven at the time.
1: We got to the airport, and we just stand around and talk and watch the planes come and go, you know, the little airplanes coming and landing. I wish that I could just have a Polaroid of that moment, because it was the last time we were ever going to have a moment like that. At any rate,
0: eventually they get on this little six-seater plane,
1: the B-55 Beechcraft Baron.
0: And Jim's up in the cockpit because he's actually an amateur pilot.
2: Whoa.
0: Yeah. So he's flying them home to Nebraska.
1: My dad did all his checks. He got the weather report, contacted the FAA, and gave him a flight plan. And we took off and headed east.
0: So they fly through New Mexico. They go through Kansas.
1: And just spent my time looking at the world below.
0: And as they're coming into Nebraska, all of a sudden, a pretty unexpected cloud cover just appeared and kind of started to engulf the plane.
2: Oh, no.
0: So now it's foggy, and Jim really can't see anything.
1: It was getting near 6 o'clock at this point in time, so the sun was going down.
0: And it's just getting darker and darker, and the air pressure is changing around him.
1: My dad had started to get a bad feeling, and he decided that he was going to go under the clouds and, you know, make sure that he's had visual with the ground.
0: He was trying to get to about 500 feet to sort of orient himself, but it turns out his altimeter, which is telling you how high or low you are, is getting thrown off.
1: So he thought he was flying 500 feet above the ground. He was flying about 50 feet above the ground.
3: Oh, no.
1: Yeah, and we were moving at almost 200 miles an hour. God, probably less than 30 seconds later, the plane went right through two large pine trees. And then all of a sudden, everything stopped.

0: The plane had crashed into the middle of this huge 100-acre cornfield in the middle of nowhere, Nebraska.
1: Oh.
0: So Jim gets knocked out.
2: He had a broken rib. He, you know, he had a hole in his face. His eye was completely swollen shut.
0: And when he comes to, he starts looking around. And he looks to his right, and Charlene is just not there.
3: Wait, meaning?
0: She's like, she's nowhere to be. Like, that part of the plane is gone.
1: Oh, no.
0: He looks behind him. He sees that all the kids are alive, but they've got all these different injuries.
2: My whole scalp was ripped back all the way to my skull. And my sister had a big chunk out of her face.
0: And three of them, Randy, Rick, and Kim, are knocked out. They're unconscious. So Jim just snapped into doctor mode. He pulled his kids out of the plane and set them on the ground.
2: Did a quick assessment of us there.
0: Randy had this huge gash on the back of his leg.
2: So he went and pulled out a bunch of suitcases to get clothes out of so he could fashion a tourniquet.
0: And once Jim got their wounds under control, he went looking for Charlene.
2: He shouted for her and was looking for her. And he'd walked about 25 feet before he found her. And she was dead. She didn't suffer. For whatever that's worth.
4: Oh my God.
0: Yeah. And as far as the kids go, it was pretty clear, like, if he didn't get them to a hospital, they were going to die too.
2: Yeah.
0: So Jim's out there with these kids for 8 hours.
1: 8 hours?
2: 8 hours.
0: You got to remember, this is the 70s. So there's no cell phones. There's no GPS. It's so foggy, he can't even see anything. And it's freezing cold, so he's covering them with clothes to keep them warm.
2: My dad was getting pretty frustrated because he really couldn't believe that nobody knew we were missing. But eventually, as the fog began to lift and the clouds began to lift, all of a sudden, this moon came out.
0: And so Jim could see what's around him.
2: He could see the tree line we came from. He could see the field rolling out from around him.
0: And he decides to go looking for the nearest road.
2: Try and get us some help.
0: Eventually, he finds this road that's like less than a mile away. He flags down this car with a couple guys in it. They pick up the kids and they make their way to the closest hospital.
2: In a little town called Hebron, about 5 miles down the road.
0: So finally, after being like stranded for hours, they arrive at this hospital.
1: Oh, thank God.
0: Well, you would think so, but the reason I'm actually telling you this story is because of what happened next at that hospital.
5: When we pulled into the parking lot, the guys who were in the car with us jumped out and ran to the front door of the hospital.
0: And the front door is locked.
4: Oh my God.
0: So they're banging on the door and they see a couple nurses inside.
5: One of the nurses walked up to the front door.
0: And she's like, the hospital's closed. Sorry, we can't let you in because there's no doctor here.
6: But Jim's a doctor.
0: Yeah, exactly. And Jim is like in disbelief.
5: From his experience, you know, at the hospital in Lincoln General, it was 24-hour access there. They would have had a whole army of people showing up to stabilize us, to get us in there.
0: And so Jim Steiner, he just walks up and smashes his hand into the glass door, leaving this like blood-soaked palm print. And he says something like, the doctor is here.
5: Open this door.
0: So they unlock the door.
5: My father kind of just burst in.
0: They page a couple doctors and nurses. And in the meantime, Jim just takes charge.
5: He had to get the gurneys out into the parking lot and start getting us loaded on there and then getting us wheeled into the hospital.
7: The one boy, the oldest boy, he was conscious. He had a broken arm and he could talk. Now, the other three, they were unconscious. They had dried blood on them. They were cold.
0: This is Helen Bowman. A nurse called in that night.
7: I have seen a lot of nasty cases, but this was the worst.
1: Yeah.
5: So my dad was doing the initial assessment on us. He was trying to get the nurses to help with taking vitals.
0: Eventually, two doctors showed up on the scene.
5: Dr. Pemery and Dr. Bunting showed up.
0: And so Jim's like, okay, great.
5: He got a sense of comfort from them saying, okay, we'll start handling. Since there were two doctors, it would be a little easier to triage and to start working on a treatment plan.
0: But Jim wasn't exactly letting go of the reins. From his perspective,
5: they were really just running around like chickens with their head cut off.
0: They seemed completely overwhelmed by the situation.
7: It was chaos. It was just total chaos.
0: I mean, Jim wasn't making their jobs easy.
7: He was very agitated.
2: He started yelling, barking out orders.
0: But that's because these doctors and nurses, they didn't know how to handle all these injuries.
5: One of the nurses had gone out and gotten a suture kit to start stitching up the back of my leg. My dad freaked out. He said, you know, this is going to require surgery to close. You can't just come in here and suture this up.
0: And it wasn't just that they didn't know how to treat these kids. They didn't know who to treat first.
5: Basically, if it looked bad, that's what they started on. You know, they saw that I had a 6-inch section of my scalp pulled back and that my sister had blood all over her face and she had a cut over her eye.
0: So they were focused on them. But all the while, Rick, who wasn't covered in blood,
5: he had the most serious injury.
0: He was drifting in and out of consciousness and sort of like thrashing around and like, Jim knew that this must mean that he had a pretty serious head injury.
5: And knowing what he knew about head and neck injuries and how they work together, he wanted to get head and neck x-rays right away.
0: But after like pushing and pushing and pushing them to do the x-rays,
5: all they did was x-ray the skull. My dad asked him about the x-ray of the neck. The doctor just blew it off. He said, I see no reason to do that.
0: And at that point, Jim just broke.
2: That's when my dad said, you people don't know what you're doing. You leave us alone. You are no longer caring for my family.
5: You've got to get us to Lincoln. You've got to get us to Lincoln General.
0: So after all this stuff, a helicopter lands in the parking lot of this small hospital. They get the family onto the helicopter, fly them over to Lincoln General.
2: They got us into ambulances and took us to the emergency room at Lincoln General Hospital.
0: When they get there, like a dozen doctors descend on the family.
2: The beehive got hit and everybody jumped into action and started taking care of us. And so I was going to go to surgery.
0: And at this point, you know, Jim is seeing his close coworkers and they're like, Jim, get on the bed. You know, we're putting you under, like, goodbye, you know? And he's finally lets go of the reins and becomes the patient.
2: He did. And, you know, he managed to calm down. We were all in the same room.
0: Three of the kids were still in comas.
2: I was in a coma for 3 days. Kim and Rick were in a coma for 7.
0: But eventually, they all woke up, and they all survived.
1: Oh. Wow. Huh.
4: Okay, that's great.
0: Yeah. So the family returned to their lives. They try to move on from this insane tragedy.
2: I was dealing with a lot of stuff. Obviously, the death of my mother. You know, my brother Rick had a fairly slow recovery, but even more, my dad was very lonely. He had 4 kids that he was now raising on his own. He still had an incredible amount of guilt.
0: I mean, I never got to talk to Jim about any of this. He passed away this year, but according to Randy, he just became totally obsessed with what went wrong in the ER in Hebron that day.
2: He spent a lot of time complaining about it and saying, I don't get this. How could this happen? And, you know, it's 1976 and it's, you know, we're still dealing with hospitals that have no idea how to handle, you know, a mass casualty event, and not even a really significant mass casualty event. There were 5 of us.
0: The thing is, as angry as he was, Jim knew it wasn't actually the fault of the doctors or the nurses there.
2: As he thought about it, and he knew they were competent. He knew they weren't, you know, yokels. You know, it's not the people.
0: It's just that they weren't trained to deal with emergencies like this, which are completely different from someone coming into the ER with a stomach ache or eye infection. Like, the second a trauma comes in, you're already behind the eight ball. You're already behind this flaming blaze. You have to act fast to save their life. And how fast or even what to do in these emergencies, it wasn't really known. Like at the time in the mid-70s, emergency medicine was a new field. There weren't a lot of specialists.
3: Yeah, so the people who staffed emergency departments in rural parts of the country were usually family physicians or general practitioners.
0: This is Dr. Sharon Henry. She's a professor of trauma surgery at Shock Trauma in Baltimore.
3: You know, as long as you had completed medical school and perhaps an internship, you were qualified to work in an emergency department.
0: And even in the big city hospitals with ER specialists, like a lot of the doctors were really just figuring it out on the fly.
8: Correct. I didn't have any training. I learned what I learned in the ER. So whatever rolled through the ER doors. And
0: so this is Ron Craig. He worked with Jim at Lincoln General.
8: I worked in Lincoln General Hospital's emergency room for 3 years.
0: And he wasn't just a colleague. Like, he knew Jim. They went to church together. They were friends. So he was one of the people that Jim was talking to about all of this all the time.
8: One day, Jim Steiner was in the doctor's lounge with me. And he was complaining rather loudly about the state of affairs in rural hospitals when it comes to trauma.
2: And that was the point where Ron Craig came to it and said, Steiner, why don't you stop bitching about it and do something?
8: I apparently said something to the effect of put your money where your mouth is or put up and shut up.
0: So the two of them start meeting up.
8: In my dining room.
5: For a couple of hours.
0: Randy Steiner again.
5: Just to talk about it.
0: And they're like, okay, so one of the things that makes trauma so hard is that it can involve all different types of injuries. And even just one gunshot, right? It could cause internal bleeding, a broken bone, damage to your lung, your liver, your spine. So which one do you deal with first and how do you deal with it? Like each of those injuries requires a different specialist doctor. So Jim and Ron start by calling all those different kinds of doctors.
3: Experts.
0: This is Dr. Henry again.
3: Let's go to the thoracic surgeons.
0: Asking them, how do we deal with your part of it? Like, take the internal bleeding. Like, what's the first thing we do to save someone from that?
5: What did you do to treat that?
8: And I just took notes.
0: Then they go to a heart doctor.
3: Yeah, the heart's kind of important.
0: And say, okay, if the bullet went through the heart, like, what do we do first for that?
5: This is what I did in this case. This worked. That patient lived. This patient died.
8: So what went wrong there? What should we do differently?
0: They called lung doctors.
3: Orthopedists.
0: Urologists.
3: Neurosurgeons.
0: And asked them, like, if the bullet went through the part of the body you specialize in, what's the first thing you would do to save this person's life?
8: We got information from whoever we could get information from.
0: And then Jim and Ron add it all up.
8: Spread out our ideas on paper.
0: They're trying to figure out, like, okay, do we deal with the bleeding first or the lung puncture or the stomach injury? And, you know, they're not just doing this for gunshots. Like, they're doing this for every kind of trauma that you can imagine. So they're thinking about car crashes, like someone stuck in a burning house, a drowning, someone falling out of a window. Figuring out how you respond to all these different injuries and what order you need to respond to them in, like, to save someone's life.
8: You got it.
0: And what emerged was a process that looked like it could kind of work for every different kind of trauma. A plan that
8: doctors can apply to almost any situation.
6: So what was the plan?
4: How do you universally approach all potential chaos itself as it impacts the body?
0: The answer, I'm almost like embarrassed to say it because you're going to be like, and like, it's basically something called the ABCs.
4: The ABCs.
0: Yeah. So they got the idea from these cardiac surgeons who had been developing a process for how to save someone, you know, if their heart stopped.
4: Okay.
0: And it's basically like a mnemonic, like A, B, C, D, E. Each of those letters sort of stands for a different step you would take when you first receive a trauma patient.
8: Cue the ABCs of what you have to do to stabilize this patient while you get further help.
6: Huh. Okay. So what do they stand for?
0: A is for airway. B is for breathing. C is for circulation. D is for disability. And E is for exposure.
6: Okay. And what does this actually look like? Like, give me an example.
0: Okay, so let's say you have a patient who is just in a car accident and they roll in on the stretcher. So there's blood everywhere. They're screaming. Maybe their leg is broken and twisted back in a weird direction. But according to this game plan that Jim and Ron just wrote, you don't worry about any of that. All you do is think A.
9: Airway.
0: And basically that means you just go up to them, look at their mouth. And look in there. Is there blood in there? Is there a tooth in there? You know, you need to make sure that there's an open tube from the world to their lungs. And if not, you need to suction things out or put a breathing tube down. That's all you worry about first.
8: Simply because if you don't breathe, you don't live.
0: After you've done the airway, then you can move to B.
9: Breathing.
0: So B is like a verb. Now that you have a tube open where oxygen can get from the air to the lungs, now you got to make sure the lungs are going in and out and breathing. That's where you listen to the lungs. You decide, okay, is there a collapsed lung? If there's a collapsed lung, you poke a hole in the chest, put a chest tube in, suck the lung back open. Now that you have like an open tube that's bringing oxygen to your lungs and you have lungs that are working, that are taking oxygen, putting it into the blood. Now let's like stop the blood from pouring out of you.
8: That's step C.
9: Circulation.
0: You think about blood and hearts. So, okay, if someone's bleeding, stop the bleeding.
4: Got it.
0: So then you stop the bleeding, then D.
9: Disability.
0: Is disability.
6: Okay.
0: which is essentially a bad name for like a quick assessment of, is there any brain or spinal damage here? So the doctor's going to check your pupils to see, are they reacting properly? They're going to put a finger in your butt to see if you have like good rectal tone, like is your spinal cord working? Last one is E.
10: Exposure.
0: So you take scissors and we cut off all their clothes and we look at their entire body.
4: And are you mostly looking for cuts and bruises? Anything else?
0: Holes, big injury. I mean, you'd be amazed at all the things you can find. And I should say these ABCs, they're supposed to happen in that exact order and pretty damn quick, like 60 seconds per letter at most.
4: Oof.
0: You know, you just have to bang through these things. Now, Jim and Ron realized that a lot of these small town docs weren't necessarily going to know how to do a lot of this stuff. So in addition to coming up with the ABCs, they also developed like this crash course in trauma life support.
5: They were going to take these doctors from these rural settings and train them on every step of the process.
0: They called it ATLS, Advanced Trauma Life Support. And they held the first class in February of 1978 in a little town called Auburn, Nebraska.
5: Not knowing for sure if it was even going to work.
0: They explained the ABCs and then dove right into practicing how to deal with each one. Eventually, the class would expand to include these lifelike simulations with dummies and fake blood and sometimes even actors playing the injured patients.
6: Huh.
0: And the class was profoundly strange for these doctors, not just because of the simulations, but because of the way it made them think. It was kind of the opposite of what they'd learned in medical school.
11: What do you mean?
0: Well, think about the doctors you see on television. Like, picture an episode of House, you know? A patient comes in, you talk to the patient, you get the whole story, and then you do this long physical exam.
12: Roll over.
0: You check this for these heart sounds, you listen to their stomach.
12: Any idea what's wrong with her?
0: You ask questions.
12: What is that?
0: Did the patient have any rashes? Yeah, okay, now let's come up with a list of all the things it could be.
13: Could be adrenal gland disorders, blood issues,
0: and once you make the diagnosis, then you create a treatment plan.
12: Starting on a cocktail of STD meds.
0: Jim and Ron are basically like, to hell with all of that. Like, forget about the test, forget about questions. This is the plan. It's called A, B, C, D, E. You just start doing it.
4: Huh. F the complexities, go.
0: Yeah.
4: Forget nuance, go.
0: Yeah. And because the class was so strange, it was so different from what doctors were used to, they really weren't sure how it was going to be received at all. But the first group liked it, so they were like, okay, let's try this again.
8: We rounded up our instructors.
0: Held the next class in Scottsbluff, Nebraska.
8: They showed up.
0: Those docs also loved it. And throughout the rest of 1978, 79, they kept holding more classes around Nebraska, and they're finding this groundswell of support. All these doctors are like, thank God we have a plan. Like, yeah. Something that tells us how to deal with these incredibly stressful situations. And then finally, in 1980, just a few years after Jim and Ron invented ATLS, it went mainstream.
3: Was adopted by the American College of Surgeons.
0: And since then, it's just spread everywhere.
3: Canada.
0: Most parts of Europe.
3: Mexico.
0: The Middle East.
8: We intended for this to be a program for primary caregivers in small towns. But it obviously grew beyond that.
0: And now today, over 1.5 million doctors have been trained in ATLS, and every year, 50,000 more get the training.
4: Wow.
0: And so anyone who's a surgeon or an emergency medicine doc gets this training. So I got the training.
6: Okay. So like, and it works.
0: Yeah.
6: Do we know how well it works?
0: I mean, like, outcomes today in trauma are way better than they were in 1976, you know, like, you are much more likely to survive today. And that's definitely in part due to ATLS.
4: I mean, how many lives do you think it's saved?
0: So it is like a hard thing to study, right? Like, no one was studying this when they rolled it out. And now once people know how to do this, you can't exactly make them forget. Like, you can't take it back.
4: Yeah.
0: You know?
4: It's like in the water. Yeah.
0: It's in the water now. But there have been studies, you know, when they roll this out to a new country that show the survival rates increase from 32% to 67%.
6: Wow.
0: And basically,
4: does it become mandatory?
0: Yes. To become an ER physician, you have to get this training.
4: Okay. Okay.
0: And you need that. I think you need that because when a trauma patient comes in, it can be like the ultimate overwhelm, you know?
6: Wait, A, B, C, D, E, like, imagine someone comes in with like a gunshot wound or something and they're like bleeding out and you're like, oh, let me look at the airway. When you're like, clearly the bleeding out is the problem though.
0: Yeah.
6: But you can, but even if you have a sense like that, you don't skip.
0: You don't skip.
4: Wow. Really? Do you ever skip?
0: You're not supposed to skip.
6: Well, it feels when, as you describe it like that, it feels very robotic.
0: Very robotic.
4: Mm-hmm.
10: Yeah. Following step-by-step instructions like a robot.
0: Okay. So yeah. I called up this guy, Dr. Ruben Strayer.
10: Hi, I'm Ruben. I'm an emergency doc at the largest hospital in Brooklyn, Maimonides Medical Center.
0: Ruben's worked in a lot of different trauma centers over the years, and he thinks that ATLS has gotten a little too rigid.
10: Yeah. And when we apply a rigid structure in the evaluation of care, sometimes we end up with thoughtless care.
0: Like, for instance, often someone might come into the ER after a car accident, but they just happen to have a sprained ankle, and the doctors will run the full ATLS on them.
10: Everyone's getting a finger in their bum.
0: They're getting their clothes cut off, and a lot of doctors these days will just give people a full body CAT scan.
10: It's a CT scan that includes the head, the neck, the chest, and the pelvis.
0: Now, Ruben would agree that, like, in serious traumas, you know, it's like someone's feet are coming in a bag, yes, the ABCs are crucial.
10: I'm more on board with following an algorithm if the algorithm compels you to act.
0: But even then, you know, there are still some downsides. Like, he's seen how ATLS can kind of put you on autopilot. It puts this distance between the doctor and the patient.
10: Yes. And I have colleagues that, for example, I think they would be the first to say, I don't really want to get too deeply involved in thinking about this trauma patient. I just want to go through the algorithm and move on.
0: And I love my job. Like, I love working with patients, but I do experience this going through the ABCs. It's almost like this technical video game. Okay, I'm intubating. I'm going to put this scope in here. And the first thing I'm going to see is this. I'm going to travel here. I'm going to see this. I'm going to make a left turn. I'm going to expose this. I'm going to move my hand like this. So it becomes very technical because you're not seeing them as a person. You're seeing it as like a body part. And when you're treating them, you know, you kind of want to be in that mode. It helps you stay focused, but it can be really tricky because once you stabilize the situation, you need to become human again. And that's just as hard, honestly. Like, sometimes you'll be talking with another doctor in the room and just talking shop in this almost robotic way, right? And the family is like, did you just say, like, if we don't do this, my brother's going to die? And it's like, oh, yeah. I did say that. Like, I probably shouldn't say it like that. You know what I mean?
4: Yeah.
0: So it can be hard sometimes to snap in and out of this way of thinking.
4: And talking about medicine in general, I think we want our doctors to be really thinking about nuance and being human and being attuned. But then there is a, like, except maybe in trauma when, like, the clock is running and actual instincts might get in the way.
0: Yeah.
4: Like, I really see its value.
0: I was going to say, like, you know, we want our doctors to be human, but maybe in this case, when there's like some unimaginable trauma going on, it's nice to dehumanize a little.
6: Yeah, but like, to me, the fundamental irony of this story is that the guy who figured out how to roboticize yourself, like, that kind of came out of the most human, the most messy, the most emotional situation you could possibly, you know, engineer.
4: Yeah.
6: There's a kind of a very funny irony there.
0: Yeah. But if you think about it, like, so much of those emotions and all the messiness of that night really happened because there was no system.
6: Mm. Yeah.
0: Like, I wish all the doctors there had something like ATLS that night to help them.
4: Yeah.
0: You know, in the way that it helps me. To me, it's like there's this sort of, it's like you can never control the outcome. You know, you just can't. And if you try, I think that's where I messed up as a human, but also as an early doctor, whereas it's like, if something goes right, like, I'm great. If something goes wrong, I'm terrible. But I'm still the same me. And sometimes things go great. Sometimes things go terrible. Sometimes patients die. But with ATLS, even if the person dies, you can say, I followed the process, and the chips will fall where they will, and that'll be happy or sad, but at least I can sleep at night, you know?
6: When we get back from break, we'll follow Avir to the front lines as he searches for answers during an unprecedented emergency. Stay with us.
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1: Making a hit song is hard. Lots of people try, few succeed. But what if you've cracked the code? Because your new best friend is one of the most celebrated musicians of all time. On the next Snap Judgment, Feel Abelia. 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
0: Snap Judgment is up at 6 p.m. here on NSPR. We have lots of awesome shows coming up after Snap Judgment. We have City Arts and Lectures at 7 p.m., Nancy's Bookshelf at 8 p.m., and Hearts of Space at 9. 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
2: Hey, it's Latif Nasser. You're listening to Radiolab, and today we're going over the how and why of emergency room protocols. We started out with the story of a plane crash that really set in motion the triage response you see today in emergency rooms all over the world. But in this next segment, we're going to dive right into the front lines during an unprecedented mass emergency. This story was recorded at the very beginning of the COVID pandemic back in March 2020 in New York City. Here's Jad, our host at the time, with our medical correspondent, Avir Mitra.
3: Hey, I'm Jad Abumrad. So I grew up in a lab. My mother was a researcher. I would go to her research lab every day after school. I'm very familiar with what a research place feels like. People are focused. It's very quiet. So it has been interesting to me to listen to the voice memos you're about to hear, because it is not the sound that I associate with research. Like, we forget that throughout much of the history of science, science was done on the battlefield. There wasn't that sort of division between the research people over here and the patient people over there. It's all the same thing. And maybe in this moment, we've kind of gone back to that state a little bit. So some of the stuff that you're going to hear might be a little hard to listen to, but I wanted you to hear it to give you a sense of what science on the battlefield actually sounds like now. What's up?
4: Hey.

0: in the day when you guys were on season 3 of Radiolab.
1: Wow.
0: I emailed you because I heard an episode and I was like, this is the future. Chad, I want to work with you guys. I majored in science and I have my own recording studio because at the time I was doing music. Let me hang out with you guys.
1: That's so crazy. Look what happened. You went on to do something much more useful.
0: Not at all. No. After Radiolab, I went to med school, ended up specializing in emergency medicine. It's kind of a weird specialty in that a lot of ways it's looked down on by the other specialties, which really? Most people outside wouldn't kind of see. But it's a new specialty, relatively speaking. And so it's kind of like this redheaded stepchild of medicine.
2: Huh.
0: Because the cool thing to do in medicine is to be a specialist, you know, an electrophysiologist that just focuses on the right atrium of the heart, and that's their specialty. So going into one of the more primary specialties like emergency medicine isn't as sexy in some ways.
1: Although I wonder if that'll change now.
0: Right, maybe.
1: Okay, so one of the ways that I have been experiencing this pandemic, kind of as a voyeur, is through Avir. Avir works 3 or 4 shifts a week at an ER at a very busy Manhattan hospital. And after every shift,
3: hey, welcome.
4: How are you?
1: He would send me voice memos. It was just what he was thinking and experiencing.
0: March 20th, 2020. Just got into work to start a night shift.
3: Huh? I think so.
0: The good news is the city looks pretty dead. But for sure, there's just this underlying tension.
5: New York is preparing for the worst.
0: We're all kind of uncertain.
5: And you get a sense now there's a real inevitability about what comes next.
0: Sometimes we make some jokes about who's going to tube us. But it's a little bit of gallows humor, I would say.
6: The rate of increase in the number of cases portends a total overwhelming of our hospital system.
1: I'm just curious, like, what were you thinking at that point when, like, people were saying, it's coming, it's coming, it's coming, it's going to be big, but it hadn't yet really hit yet?
0: Trying to take myself back to that shift. I do remember just thinking, looking at patients, because already at that point, you know, we had seen several coming in. They looked like they had it. And so we isolated them, gowned up.
7: And you had shortness of breath? Mm-hmm. What else?
0: But then I had a case where it was a patient just coming in with some random complaint, you know, blood in their urine or something. And for whatever reason, they had to get admitted. And later on, they spiked a fever, got tested, and were positive. And that really threw me for a loop because I was like, oh my God, this is just everywhere. I just remember looking at every patient with just this suspicion. Okay, where is this patient sitting and how close are they to the other patient? And I just remember telling the charge nurse, like, you know, let's just separate these patients if we can.
8: When you should come back is if you start getting really short of breath. Like, you feel like you just sprinted a mile. Okay. But you've just been sitting there.
0: March 22nd, 2020.
9: There are now more than 34,000 coronavirus cases in the United States. More than 400 Americans have died.
0: I was just talking with my friend, and she was telling me about her first COVID case. It made me think of mine. I don't think I'll ever forget it. It was a super nice guy, older guy, 80s, brought in by his kid because he was having fevers, chills, cough, been short of breath. Everything we'd been hearing about, we all kind of had a feeling that this was it. We gowned up, we went in the room, gave him a bunch of oxygen, and he seemed to be doing better. A couple hours later, he seemed to be getting worse. He's breathing more and more heavily, hunched over, trying to catch his breath. At that point, talked to him and made the decision to intubate him, put him on a ventilator. I'll never forget, he just kind of looked at me and said, looks like I'm going to be dying here. I said, no, you know, right now you're just working really hard to breathe. Let's let you rest, give you a bunch of oxygen. It's going to make you feel a lot better. He just kind of looked at me and said, all right. I was at the head of the bed and I just kind of had my hands on his head. I told him to think of a nice place, a nice beach that he likes. I'm going to give him some meds to put him to sleep. And we put the tube in. He went up to the ICU. And yeah, a couple days later, he passed away.

0: tensions are high today.
1: March 26, 2020.
0: All the ICUs are slammed.
1: Almost wonder why some people are getting, are barely noticing anything and other people are getting rather sick from it. It obviously age has something to do with it, but it's more than that.
0: Do me a favor. Take some sips of water. Sip that water. Okay, that's good. You're doing good, buddy.
2: I would call again because it's just so busy here, but let me get your name and number. And are you the person to make medical decisions for him in case that he's not able to make them for himself? Okay. Now, if he needed to have a breathing tube and be on a ventilator, is that something that he'd want to happen? Yes, okay. And then if his heart was to stop beating, we had to do chest compression, CPR and the like. Would he want that as well?
3: I'm back home after the shift today. Basically, it's just the new normal. The entire pod that I'm in has COVID. It's just, that's it. That's the only diagnosis.
4: I left a trash bag at the door, and I'm just going to put all my clothes in the trash bag, and then I guess jump in the shower.

0: every night before you go to sleep, you say, I got it. I got it. And then every morning, I got it. I definitely have it. And then you still haven't gotten it. Or as far as we know. Maybe you have. I don't know. It seems like it's constantly on your mind.
1: What's it been like for you for these past 2 months?
0: It's a lot. It's hard to deal with, definitely.
1: I feel bad for you because, yeah, because you're with me, you kind of become a high risk.
0: No one wants to see me. Like, oh, you live with a doctor? Oh, like, ooh, stay away, please. Yeah.
1: April 6, 2020.
2: Number of deaths are up once again. Number of people we lost. Number of New Yorkers, 4,758, which is up from 159, but which is effectively flat for 2 days.
3: The patient with abdominal pain is probably going to go over to blue.
4: Okay.
3: Because we're running out of isolated beds.
1: It's just crazy how...
3: She's working on it.
1: There's just no guidance. Like, there's...
4: Do you need to get an alcohol urine level?
1: You know, we're all out here just making our own decisions.
4: Do you mean to get an alcohol urine level?
1: And kind of freeballing it, really. I mean, there's just so much we don't know. April 10th, 2020. I have never in my short career seen people spreading information amongst ER doctors and ICU doctors literally by WhatsApp, texting each other images of charts that people have written, kind of really just figuring it out as it goes, which is kind of incredible because in medicine in general, we're very cautious. We'll sit in journal club meetings and debate whether we should give somebody 162 milligrams of aspirin or 325 milligrams of aspirin. We'll literally debate that for hours.
5: Mm.
1: But right now, we're just trying different things out almost on a whim.
5: So these WhatsApp groups you were telling me about where you're exchanging information with doctors in Italy and China.
1: Yeah, and a lot from Washington also.
5: Washington State, right.
1: Their outbreak started, I don't know, what was it, a week or two before ours?
5: So based on, because I find this part of it really interesting, like, so what were you hearing from them?
1: I guess phase one was expecting things based on what they were seeing. And at the time that was, okay, a virus comes to the back of your throat, it's flu-like, it's upper respiratory, it's like up here in your neck.
5: Hmm.
1: A lot of people clear it, but if it gets worse, it progresses down to your lungs, becomes lower tract. And that's when you start to see these pneumonias. And then if these pneumonias get bad, it becomes ARDS.
5: Acute respiratory distress syndrome.
1: That was phase one. So that made perfect sense to me. But then I think phase two was seeing things that didn't add up with that.
5: We'll get into all of that after the break, when the battlefield science really begins.
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1: 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She'll talk to Deepa Fernandez about her memoir, Mother Mary Comes to Me. It's about her childhood in Kerala, India, including her complicated relationship with a brilliant but abusive mother. 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
2: This is Radiolab. I'm Jad Abumrad. Okay. Avir, before the break, was describing how in that moment when the ER was getting slammed and doctors were just trying to figure out what is going on, what is this new disease?
3: The biggest thing that struck me is patient comes in, you measure their oxygen level with a pulse ox, and to take a step back, the pulse ox is that little thing you put on your finger with the laser light.
2: It shines a laser through your finger and reads the color of your blood. And from that,
3: it tells you your oxygen concentration. If normal is, you know, 97 to 100%, normally if someone's oxygen saturation is anything close to 70%, they're not awake. They're out of it completely. They're grasping at anything, trying to get oxygen. But these patients we're seeing routinely that are looking at us, talking to us, they're wide awake, texting on their phone, and their oxygen saturations are at these super low levels.
2: I remember you sent me a text message of somebody who had an oxygen saturation reading of like in the 50s, and they were on their phone.
3: Exactly. That's a person that you're like, okay, ma'am, you're going to be taking a long nap. You know, you're going on a ventilator. And they may be like, well, right. Can I just finish posting on Instagram first? You know, it's just so surreal.
4: Okay. Can you tell me where you are right now?
2: Okay, so you're seeing all these patients where the numbers just seem like they should be in really bad shape, but they're not.
3: Mm-hmm. And at the same time, a preprint paper came out. And again, this is a preprint paper, so who knows what validity it will end up having. But in this paper coming out of China, they kind of found that one of the proteins made by this virus has the ability to attack hemoglobin.
2: The paper basically argued that we've been thinking about COVID as a lung disease, but, you know, the lungs are not the only part of the equation in terms of taking in oxygen. The lungs snatch the oxygen out of the air, but then they give it to the blood where you've got this little protein called hemoglobin.
3: And then the hemoglobin's job is to grab that oxygen and then carry it in the blood to the tissues where it ultimately needs to go.
2: So the idea of this paper was it could be that the virus is attacking the hemoglobin in the blood.
3: So maybe the problem is not the lungs so much as it could be a problem with the blood, which was super exciting to me because that's like, oh, well, we have all this arsenal of weapons that we could potentially deploy against the blood problem. All sorts of other treatments we can do. We can replace the hemoglobin. You could just get a blood transfusion.
2: Oh, interesting.
3: So that's when I started doing some of those experiments. April 10th, 2020.
5: Total lives lost, 7,844.
3: Well, the lactate is clearing. I've been running... I've been running experiments. So yeah, you want to do the AA gradient? To see if this might be true. The way that I was thinking of, and it turns out a lot of other ER doctors were thinking of, I don't think I invented this, is to test something called an ABG, which stands for arterial blood gas.
2: An ABG test is where the doctor draws a little bit of blood from the wrist and looks at dissolved oxygen in the blood. The thought was, if this were a hemoglobin blood issue, this test would allow him to know that.
3: Yeah. So you know how people were talking about this being a hemoglobinopathy?
4: Yeah.
3: In that maybe the hemoglobin is poisoned and it's not so much a lung issue.
6: But the fact that the PaO2 is low tells, kind of goes against that, you know what I mean?
3: Unfortunately, by testing the patients that I've been having over the past couple of days, what I found is the hemoglobin probably isn't the main problem. It probably is the lung.
6: There's a problem with the lung, which is what we know.
3: Which I guess now brings me just back to square one. I don't know. I was hoping for something more exciting than that.
6: April 16th, 2020.
5: 600 people died yesterday from the disease.
6: Today I took a quick trip up to the ICU.
2: The ICU is where people who have to be put on ventilators go.
6: It was hard to see all the patients because we have them all in isolated rooms, but I was walking by looking at their vent settings. I think one thing that really struck me is the amount of hair that I saw. You know, I spent months working in the ICU as a resident. You just get used to seeing IV drips, pumps, ventilator equipment, big bed, and gray hair on it. And I'm walking through this ICU in like jet black hair, brown hair, blonde hair. That really struck me. I mean, I wish people could see that. I guess I'm used to processing the sadness of the ICU in terms of people at the end of their life who've lived a good life, and I always concoct some story in my mind of how they've lived this fulfilling life. But with these patients, these aren't people who, they're not at that chapter. Their families are not gonna feel closure when they die. Their kids still need a dad, you know? Ugh, it's just scary. April 21st, 2020. So, exploring another hypothesis. Again, coming back to the same problem that coronavirus is thought to infect the respiratory tract and the lungs. But we're seeing findings that are beyond that and can't be explained just by the lungs.
2: One of the things he says that's been puzzling is just the crazy array of symptoms he's seeing in people with COVID. There's the usual cough, fever, breathing issues, but you also have people reporting neurological issues. Some people, including a few folks that I work with, lost their sense of taste and smell for a while. Others are reporting skin issues on their fingers and toes, migraines.
6: Trying to understand what's going on and, more importantly, what to do about it. So one hypothesis that has been kind of floating around and I've been thinking about and a lot of people have been thinking about is this idea of a coagulopathy.
2: He says the idea started again on a WhatsApp group.
6: I first heard about it from Washington. It may have gone back even to Italy or China. I'm not sure.
2: Doctor in one of these groups says, hey, I'm seeing these weird lab values in my COVID patients. Not sure what it means. Avir and his colleagues start to investigate and ultimately notice that COVID patients often seem to have very high levels of this one enzyme in their blood. It's an enzyme that's often associated with clotting.
6: If someone's making clots and breaking down clots and just going through that clotting process. So that kind of brought up this theory of, could it be that this virus is somehow inducing little clots all over the body?
2: Thousands and thousands of these microclots that might be jamming up the highways and preventing the oxygen in the blood from getting where it needs to go.
6: And it also could potentially explain why we're seeing heart damage, because the blood supposed to go to the heart is getting clotted before it can get there. Same thing with the brain. And as a matter of fact, we see problems with the kidneys. We're seeing problems with every end organ. Maybe it's not a problem with the organ. Maybe it's a problem with the blood supply that should be getting to the organ.
2: This might, emphasis on the word might, explain why there are so many different symptoms to this disease.
6: So in our hospital, the hematology department kind of sat down with this data and came up with an algorithm for us to use in the ER and in the on the floor in the ICU, which is to basically try putting these patients on blood thinners.
7: So let's do it. So you want to give her, so let's do Lovenox, weight-based dosing.
6: So that's what I've been doing. That's what we've been doing for the past.
7: She's not on any blood thinners already, right?
6: This week, you know, when a patient comes in, COVID positive, and they need to be admitted, we're putting them on blood thinners.
2: And is that where you are right now? I mean, it's May 5th. We're talking for the last time before this goes out. Is that still what you're doing?
6: Yes.
8: For us, it's been a unique experience. Never an unusual experience.
2: All right, I want to ask you about one last moment in your voice memos. This is, I think it's at a point at which in the arc of this whole pandemic so far that like the volume of patients is finally leveling off.
3: Mm.
2: And you're talking to these two residents who are there to help.
8: The front line,
2: and then there is this announcement over the intercom. Can you just, do you remember that moment? Can you just describe what that was?
3: Basically, the CMO of our hospital comes on the intercom and says, I just want to thank you guys for everything you're doing. What you're doing is working.
9: 340 patients with COVID disease.
3: We discharged this many people today. You know, just kind of a pep talk over this really intercom. And then they play the song is so scary.
9: Thank you. Have a great day.
2: I have to say that is the sweetest thing I've ever heard in my life.
3: It's so sweet. And now what they're doing is every time they extubate someone, take someone off a ventilator. They play Here Comes the Sun by the Beatles.
2: It was really moving to hear that.
3: Yeah. It's Avir here. I'm coming off shift, except now it's more than 5 years after this episode originally aired. And I got to say, it's like inspiring and frustrating to listen to that audio. I could tell that we were really in the dark, trying our best to figure out what was going on. And even then, just a couple months in, I think we realized that there was an inflammatory response going on that we needed to get under control. Although we later realized that the trick wasn't as much to use blood thinners, even though we did use them, that we could use steroids and that helped a lot more. So I'm just thankful for all the doctors who figured out so much amazing stuff for us to use, for everyone for getting vaccinated through a combination of natural immunity, vaccination, and all our tricks that we picked up along the way. I'm just so thankful that we've been able to get this whole COVID thing under control. And now we can pretty much think of it as a common cold for most people. Thank you for listening.
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14: Making a hit song is hard. First the gatekeepers, the lawyers, the agents, the producers, all up in the way before you can even try to get your shot. And lots of people are scrambling to get their shot. Very few succeed. But what if you've got a secret? You've cracked the code because you've got a ringer. Your new best friend is one of the most celebrated musicians of all time. Bigger than whoever you just thought of. Find out who. Because today, on Snap Judgment, we proudly present Feelabilia. Snap Judgment, right after this short break. Snappers.

0: Live from NPR News in Washington, I'm Dan Ronan. Iran's president is defending the now-expired memo of understanding with the U.S., saying it's still the best way to end the stalled war. But Iran's new security chief is taking a more defiant stance, warning neighboring countries against joining any new U.S. economic sanctions. NPR's Hadil Al-Shashi reports.
1: The head of Iran's Supreme National Security Council said that Iran would retaliate in a, quote, seismic manner to President Trump's new economic sanctions and that Iran would target any country assisting the U.S. In an interview that aired on state TV, Mohsen Rezai said that Iran would target tankers on oil shipping routes alternate to the Strait of Hormuz out of the Persian Gulf. U.S. Treasury Secretary Scott Bessent is expected to announce new aggressive sanctions on Iran on Monday, which President Trump has called Economic D-Day. Iran is already suffering from distressing economic circumstances that began before the war with the U.S. and Israel broke out in February. Hadil Al-Shalchi, NPR News, Istanbul.
0: In Nevada, a wildfire has grown to more than 10,000 acres. It's now approaching the city of Reno. The county sheriff says it was caused by human beings and is 0% contained. 90,000 residents should either evacuate or be ready to go. KUNR's Maria Palma has more.
2: The Hawk Fire has burned more than 10,000 acres in Reno, Nevada. It remains 0% contained. About 400 personnel from local, state, and federal agencies are working the fire, including ground and air crews. Nevada Governor Joe Lombardo has declared a state of emergency in Washoe County and activated the Nevada National Guard to support the response. For NPR News, I'm Maria Palma in Reno.
0: An American took home the top trophy at the first-ever IndyCar street race in Washington, D.C. The race ended in dramatic fashion as drivers whipped down Independence Avenue to the finish line. Here's NPR's Ava Berger.
3: It was Florida native Kyle Kirkwood who took the victory lap. From the beginning, Kirkwood dominated the field. During the 147-lap street race, with its sharp turns on a track that shot past the Capitol building, the drivers battled it out for the top spot. Despite several crashes and spinouts, everyone was able to walk away. The Freedom 250 Grand Prix was pulled together in mere months. Trump signed an executive order in January authorizing it. He attended the historic race and waved the green flag to start the engines.
4: USA!
3: The race had its critics, but the thousands of people on the National Mall Sunday whooped and cheered as drivers flew by at speeds close to 200 miles per hour. Ava Berger, NPR News, Washington.
0: Officials say it may be Tuesday before power is restored to everyone in northwest Indiana after a storm rolled through there 2 weeks ago. This is NPR. Republican Senator Darlene Graham will face Congressman Ralph Norman in the South Carolina Senate runoff election on Tuesday. President Trump is endorsing Graham. South Carolina's former governor, Nikki Haley, is backing Norman. The winner faces Democrat Dr. Annie Andrews in November. Crowds are expected at a Massachusetts courthouse tomorrow. This for the trial of the woman accused of killing her three children in 2023. Linda Clancy's attorneys are arguing for the insanity defense, saying she was experiencing postpartum psychosis. From member station WBUR, Deborah Becker reports the case is drawing attention to postpartum mental health care.
5: Clancy's supporters have been lining up to get into the courtroom. Renee Kimball organized a rally in support of Clancy last week. She's concerned that Clancy repeatedly tried to get postpartum mental health help before the children were killed.
6: Honestly, I think that she should not be in trial right now. I think that the systems of mental health care should be.
5: Prosecutors say Clancy was in her right mind at the time. Closing statements are expected later this week. Then the case goes to the jury. For NPR News, I'm Deborah Becker in Boston.
0: People across the United States will have the best seat in the celestial house Thursday night into Friday morning when the Earth's shadow briefly overtakes 96% of the moon's surface in a near-total lunar eclipse. The entire eclipse will last about 5.5 hours. It will peak just after midnight Eastern time, and it will be viewable by more than a billion people. This is NPR.
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8: Snap Studios. I like to cook, right? Lots of things, but I'm known for my chili. With some cornbread, it is all of that. I've got a friend who's all,
9: "This recipe you sent me is missing something. It doesn't taste like yours. I'm gonna watch you make it."
8: Okay. So I start with the onions, the kidney beans, tomatoes, the garlic, the ground beef, if you like it. Add some chili powder. I tell her the secret is to use a little bit of brown sugar. She says,
9: "Stop playing with me. Everybody knows about brown sugar."
8: Okay, well, you gotta lightly simmer it. Don't cook it too fast. You know, gotta get some salt and some pepper to bring the flavor out. And she's getting angrier and angrier at my antics. And the truth is, she has a point. And I'm wrong for this. I am a very bad person. But every good chef saves a couple secrets back. The magic that can turn something delicious into something extraordinary. So when I ask her to please pull me a beer from the fridge, she doesn't see me add a couple heaping tablespoons of my ploy green Thai curry paste to the bubbling beans. But a few minutes later, when she tastes it, she screams bloody murder at the top of her lungs.
9: "What did you do?"
8: What did you do? For Dan Snap Judgment, we're looking for that extra ingredient, that special something that turns the mundane into the sublime. Snap Poly presents Feel Abelia. My name is Ben Washington, and you should never act innocent to people who are holding kitchen knives when you're listening to Snap Judgment. Now, we're going to begin by sticking your tunes into the cassette deck of the DeLorean, because we're traveling back to 1984, Nick Murphy. He's a man with big hair and bigger dreams. He and his funk band have just signed a Cinderella deal with Warner Brothers and the Quincy Jones. Gonna drop another recording session at a studio deep in the English countryside. Take it away, Nick. Snap Judgment.
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11: Okay, pause. I need you to fully appreciate the moment that we're in before we can go any further. It's 1984, aka the most prolific year in modern music history. If this band were to put down their instruments and turn on the radio, the newest hits, like from the last 6 months, would be Time After Time, Wake Me Up Before You Go-Go, Born in the USA, What's Love Got to Do With It, Comma Chameleon, When Doves Cry, and literally 100 more tunes that will go certified platinum in approximately 2.5 seconds and reach the highest echelons of notoriety in the Pop Culture Hall of Fame for decades to come. Technology is on its hair. You don't have to be a millionaire to get your hands on a sweet synthesizer. Phil Collins is giving us the quintessential sound of the 80s, gated reverb drums. And the music video for a little song called Thriller is single-handedly putting the heretofore struggling MTV on the map. In 1984, the music industry is living it up. It's a nonstop party where nobodies with mullets are becoming somebodies with mullets overnight.
12: And Nick and his friends in the studio, they have just been ushered behind the metaphorical velvet rope.
10: I was a bin man. I used to do the dustbins, you know, the trash.
12: They're not used to rubbing elbows with elites. But soon, everyone would know their name.
10: Philabilia.
12: Yeah, Philabilia.
10: I said, what does it mean? I said, absolutely nothing. I said, that's perfect.
12: Because worldwide success doesn't have to make sense. Not in 1984. Okay, now that you're caught up, let's get back to that studio in the English countryside.
10: We're working on this track, Feel It, one Saturday, and we get a call on the studio phone.
12: Nick put down his drumsticks and picked up the receiver.
10: This guy goes, hi, I'm so-and-so, I'm Stevie Wonder's manager.
12: Superstition. Isn't she lovely? Higher ground. And by that point, 12 Grammys to his name. That Stevie Wonder.
10: I was a bit like, is this a hoax? That's the first thing I thought. Is it one of my mates rang me up? And I said, yeah, this is Isaac Hayes. And the guy goes, no, I really am Stevie Wonder's manager. Stevie's doing a show tonight at the Birmingham NEC. Afterwards, he says, Stevie would like to come and record at the studio.
12: Stevie was in the middle of a huge UK tour, but he was also on deadline to finish up a new song for the soundtrack of an upcoming movie. And those soundtracks could be crazy lucrative. Remember that searing 1984 romantic thriller Against All Odds? Of course you don't. Nobody does. But what does live rent-free in your brain is the Phil Collins mega hit Take a Look at Me Now from the soundtrack. That song minted money, nabbed a Grammy nomination, and is currently being belted out in a karaoke bar somewhere in the world at this very moment. Stevie's manager had asked around and found out that the studio Philabilia was using had the exact same equipment Stevie used at home. Could Stevie and his band just borrow the studio for a few hours?
10: So I turned around to the lads in the studio and I said to them, what do you reckon? And they all said, well, if it really is Stevie, yeah, no problem. Right? If he comes in, we just meet him, even if it's just hello and that's it. And then security, don't let us anywhere near him, you know, whatever. You know, that's worth it. So we said, yeah, you know, come.
12: And Nick settled in for one of the longest waits of his life.
10: I'll be honest with you, from about 8 o'clock that evening, every minute seemed like about an hour. We sort of half record and half mess around, you know. Playing soccer in the garden and stuff.
12: They drifted between the recording studio and the garden, unable to focus on anything but the clock.
10: About 10 o'clock, we were snacking, I suppose, really, and just having a few beers. What do you reckon? Do you reckon it'll happen? And we were all like, you know what? Yeah, I do.
12: Now that they were signed to one of the biggest record labels in the world, yes, anything was possible. When Quincy Jones and Warner Brothers first brought them to L.A., they ran into Whitney Houston.
10: Whitney, you know.
12: But this wouldn't be just another celebrity sighting. To Nick, stars didn't come any bigger or brighter than Stevie Wonder.
10: Stevie Wonder, to myself, absolute hero. My father was a jazz pianist. Since I was 14, 15 and stuff, my dad used to play You Are the Sunshine of My Life in his band. I used to play for my dad's band when his drummer was on holiday. Not knocking anyone. They were all good. They were all really good. But they didn't set the sights high enough for me. I want the world, you know.
12: All this was turning round in Nick's mind as the night stretched on.
10: About 1:15 or something in the morning, all of a sudden, you could hear this engine outside, because studio was about 3 miles out of Farnham, so it literally was in the countryside in the middle of nowhere. It was an old farm. There's no other traffic that time of night down that road.
12: The other inhabitants of the farm were on high alert.
10: The farm had geese, and they all stopped because they didn't recognise anyone. Yeah, they're better than any guard dogs, geese are. We go out the front door, and it's like a big drivey bit with all pebbles and stuff on it. We were expecting Stevie Wonder in a car with maybe his manager or something. We weren't expecting a coach to be out there. right, with about 50 people on, because it was all of the people that were on tour with Stevie. So they all just exit the coach and descend into the grounds and then descend into the house, into the kitchen.
12: And then, as if conjured out of thin air, he appeared.
10: And then it was like Stevie came in. He said, "Evening, gentlemen," like that. And he sort of said it in a sort of British accent. He was bigger than I expected. He's about the same build as me, about 6'1", 6'2", something like that. He's in a grey tracksuit and he's looking fit, man. You know, like, you know, bumting, as we say over here. Yeah, it means, you know, if someone said bumting, that's like, yeah, yeah, hench, you're looking good. We were like just gobsmacked, you know, just like, oh my God, you know. It really has happened. You know, it's one of those things. They said, we'll be gone by the morning. And we said, we don't care if you stay all weekend. We're not bothered.
12: They gave Stevie space to do his thing in the studio and went to hang out in another part of the building.
10: So we were now in the kitchen with the rest of the band. We met Wunderlove. Wunderlove is Stevie's backing singers. They're just amazing singers and they've worked with him forever. We were just having a good time, you know, just listening to tracks and drinking, and they were all, you know, wide awake. They weren't tired. So we're partying in the kitchen, and then Stevie comes in with his manager, and one of the guys is eating some cake, and Stevie's like, "Who's got the cake like this?" It was like, "Oh, you want some?" So one of the guys cuts him a piece, gives him a bit of cake, and then he wanted to go to the bathroom, and it was like, "Oh," someone said, "I'll show you." He goes, "It's all right, I already know where it is." He said, "I can smell where it is." He comes back into the kitchen, and then he goes back to the studio, and we saw our chance and thought, let's go and have a look, see what he's doing. So myself, Mark and Andy, who was a keyboard player and a singer, we sort of followed them back in.
12: A producer had rolled up the sleeves on his members-only jacket, and his fingers were flying over a mixing board.
10: And, yeah, there's plenty of room. You could have had 10 people in there, and, you know, the producer and that sitting at the desk, and then everyone else is around them from the back.
12: Stevie was in the recording studio, sitting at, where else? The piano.
10: He'd already done his recording. They were just listening back to it.

0: disco. And the track that Stevie was singing, I Just Called to Say I Love You.
1: I just couldn't believe how great Stevie Wonder's voice is, even though I've got all of his albums, they solo the vocal so you could just hear him. And you hear this voice come, and it's just like, you know, like, it's perfect pitch, perfect control, no technology on it, just a pure voice.
0: As the producers continued to play back the song, Nick took a closer listen.
1: The music is dun dun dun dun dun dun dun dun dun dun dun dun cha cha cha. And I was thinking, how cheesy is that? I thought, no, man, you know, like, surely he's having a laugh, like, you know. No, sure enough, if you listen to it, at the end. And it just reminds me of, like, my dad used to do these gigs, and it would be for people dancing, you know. Honestly, I couldn't get over it.
0: Nick knew what he had to do. He took a deep breath, cleared his throat, and told Stevie exactly how cheesy he thought the song was. No, I'm just playing. Oh, you didn't believe me, did you? Nick didn't have a death wish for his career. He kept his mouth shut. Even though he did kind of have a point about that. When the producers were done with the song, Stevie came back into the control room to debrief with the members of Feelabilia.
1: And then Stevie said, so, what are you guys doing? Yeah, I'd like to hear some of yours.
0: Nick's eyebrows shot up. They could play Feel It, their soon-to-be debut single. It was one of the tracks that had gotten them their record deal with Quincy Jones.
1: Stevie listens to it and, you know, he's nodding and tapping and, yeah, so I thought, oh, he likes the beat anyway, so that's my job done because I'm the drummer. he liked it. He liked Mark's voice. He said, yeah, the guy's got a good, strong voice, but it could do with, like, a middle eight bit. Right, just needs something just to break it up and then come back out again. Right, it just needs something, yeah. And I said, well, do it then.

Well, you heard that right. Nick just told his hero, Stevie Wonder, to come up with a little something for his song. Like he said it to the man's face, didn't even say please. When we return, how will Stevie respond? Stay tuned.

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1: Back when gas was 25 cents a gallon, Chico High School students drove up and down the Esplanade, honking at girls and honking at friends. I'm Nancy Wigman. 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
2: Welcome back to Snap Judgment, the Philopelia episode. When last we left, aspiring funk band Philopelia happened to find themselves in the same studio as international superstar Stevie Wonder. Now, Stevie's just listened to their debut track, and Nick the drummer, he has the gall to suggest to Stevie that he add some of his magic. How dare he? Snap Judgment.
3: I'm like that all the time. I cut to the chase, you know. But no, it was a bit cheeky, I do admit. It was a bit cheeky to, you know, ask the biggest star in the world.
4: Yeah, it was cheeky. But also unintentionally strategic.
3: I just thought he probably wouldn't say anything or ignore that he'd even heard me say it. And he went, yeah, okay. I was surprised by his answer, I think, more than anything. He said to his manager, get the girls in.
4: That's when Nick realized Stevie had taken him seriously.
3: So his manager went, got Wunderlove, brought them into the studio, and they sat around this piano, and he's singing this bit and playing the piano, and he's giving them all of the bits to do. And it's a fantastic harmony thing. Only Stevie could have thought of it, I'm sure about that. And then they proceed to record onto a piece of the track. And this part sounds like it was written in the track when we wrote it. But I don't know how he did it without splicing or doing anything. It was just like perfect. And then he goes, probably a solo as well or something. I went, well, you know. And he went, yeah, okay. I think he was getting used to me by then. He got his harmonica out and he proceeded to put one of his trademark solos onto our track. Then he played it all back again, listened to the whole thing, listened to his solo. He was happy with what they'd done. We were in disbelief in what they'd done.
4: And what Stevie had done was give Philopelia an amazing gift. Signed, sealed, and delivered. But all fairy tales have to come to an end. The clock was about to strike midnight. Well, actually, 7 in the morning.
3: Their manager went, we've got to go, because we've got to go to the next show.
4: And with that, Stevie, their unlikely fairy godfather, took his tapes, gathered up Wunderlove, and disappeared into the morning mist.
3: I don't think he said goodbye, no. I think he just said thanks. I think he thought he was really putting us out, but he wasn't. The coach rolls off. You hear it go off into the distance. Yeah, you can hear the birds in the trees.
4: Even the geese didn't know how to process their feelings. They were way more aggro than usual.
3: And they're all fighting, geese. So you got them all going at each other and one thing and another, or having a go at us mainly. There was a kitchen full of debris, bottles and everything empty. We're in the garden with a mug of tea and stuff, and we're just sitting there, just smiling. Couldn't stop smiling. Did that really just happen? Was it a dream? I wanted to tell the whole world. You know, I wanted to stand at the top of Trafalgar Square in London and shout to everyone that Stevie's just played on our single.
4: Nick decided to start with his dad.
3: I said, Dad, Stevie Wonder's just played harmonica on our single. And he was like, come home, son, the drugs are too strong.
4: But though it's true that Nancy Reagan's
5: Just Say No
4: wasn't exactly taking off in the music industry, sorry, Nancy, Nick wasn't high and he wasn't dreaming. Stevie Wonder really had blessed two tracks with his musical presence that night. 2 months later, the first was released. With its easy-to-follow lyrics, When I Just Call to Say I Love You hit the airwaves, it immediately got stuck in the heads of anyone who heard it. Which is to say, it became a runaway success.
3: It was a massive hit.
4: Feelabilia's Stevie-infused track dropped just a few weeks later, and Nick was ready to join I Just Call to Say I Love You at the top of the charts.
3: My dad always used to listen to this, you know, like old fogies radio station, Radio 4. It's only for old people, you know. If I got in the car, I'd always change his station. So we'd put it on Radio 1. And then one day I put it on and our track came on and that was it. My dad turned it up and he was like so proud. He was like, that's it, you've made it.
4: But there was one crucial hitch. That signature harmonica solo on Feel It had to remain a mystery.
3: That was a real sort of kick in the ribs.
4: Motown was a rival record label, and the word came down from management. They could play the track, but with no mention of a collaboration between Stevie Wonder and Feelabilia.
3: Record companies and stuff, it was all real backstabbing and one thing, you know, proper, anything they can do to bring another one down, yeah. We were doing radio interviews all the time.
4: Feel It was released in Germany, Italy, and Japan. And whenever the question about that harmonica solo came up...
3: No mention of Stevie Wonder. Felt awful. Felt like my hands were tied behind my back.
4: But as they got ready to crack the U.S. market, they still had an ace up their sleeves. Their record label had just invested in that oh-so-exciting new form of promotion, a music video. MTV had helped turn the U.K. band Duran Duran into household names in Ohio, and could do the same for them.
3: When we did the video and everyone was like, God, they're going to love that video. The record company, they loved it. You know, anyone involved in the industry loved it. And they just said, yeah, MTV, they'll go crazy for that one.
4: But the video had a fatal flaw. In trying not to say anything about Stevie Wonder, they ended up saying something worse.
3: Stevie Wonder and Wonderlove were portrayed as cartoon characters, and we were like real-life characters. MTV played it once, and our management informed us that MTV weren't going to play the video anymore because they deemed it racist as we used... We portrayed Stevie Wonder and Wonderlove as black cartoon characters. It's like from the biggest high to having Stevie playing on your track, everything else, to the biggest low that you're not allowed to say anything that he's on your track, to the biggest, even lower, going down into sub-bass mode now, is then when it's not selling very well and it's going even further down, and there's nothing you can do to stop it. You know, it's like you feel helpless.
4: That's right. Feel It was bombing in the US and the UK.
6: Okay, so there's so many things that could go right or wrong. Like, nobody can predict what's going to be popular. What if you were able to say this was Stevie Wonder's song, but then it still bombed? Like, wouldn't that have been a possibility?
3: Well, yeah, don't be wrong. You know, that could have happened, but I don't think it would have happened. I'm not just saying it because, yeah, you played on our single, but I can't think of a bigger artist. And it's like, you know, with the MTV thing, you know, the public buy what the public see, what the public hear, right? If they don't see it and they don't hear it, how do they know what to buy? So I honestly think it would have been a massive hit.
4: Stevie's harmonica did seem to have a Midas effect in the mid-80s. He did a solo on Chaka Khan's I Feel For You, which went to number one in the UK at the same time that I Just Call to Say I Love You was literally being played nonstop on every car radio, in every grocery store, in every Walkman. Nick was obsessed. From sunup to sundown, all he could think about was the one thing he wasn't supposed to say.
3: We did an interview with Gary Davis from Radio 1. we'd come to the end of all of the promotion for the single. This was one of the last interviews that we had. And I think that that was the day when it all got me. I was in a bad mood. Everything was going wrong. Gary Davis, he said, I understand there's a very famous harmonica player on here. I literally thought, well, what are they going to do? You know, what can they do? You know, you shouldn't have said that. You're a naughty boy, you know. It's just like, no. You know what? I'm just going to say it. And I just went,
5: yes, Stevie Wonder. Stevie Wonder.
3: And the next thing I look, and through the recording studio window, I can see my management. They're making like cutthroat suggestions at me and stuff like this, going, oh no, you know, like, oh no. Gary Davis, he's looking at me like, great, he's got an exclusive, you know. I think he was really happy. The rest of my band are laughing because they knew that I was getting fed up with it. So I thought, well, it's out now, isn't it? So we'll see what happens.
6: And what happened was that the record labels weren't happy. And sure enough, when the album dropped, it also tanked. Now, Feelabilia's music was actually pretty good. But remember, this is 1984 we're talking about. Arguably the most prolific year in modern music history. Quincy Jones and Warner Brothers didn't have time for good. They were gunning for legendary, or they weren't checking for you at all. In short order, Nick and his bandmates were summoned to Los Angeles. Warner told them they weren't feeling it anymore. If the music industry was the hottest club in town, Feelabilia were now on the wrong side of that velvet rope. They were done.
3: I was floored, absolutely floored. It was like, yeah, one of the worst days of my life. But, you know, you can't argue with the general public, can you? They only buy what they like.
6: And what they liked was I Just Called to Say I Love You. It's actually Stevie's only number one hit in the UK to this day.
3: I was pleased for him. Not particularly my favourite Stevie track. He's wrote probably 3,000 tracks better than that one.
6: Nick was back to living a regular life in Leicester. He was cleaning up around the house one day when he decided to turn on the radio.
3: I heard the track on the radio, and as soon as I heard the harmonica, I knew it was Stevie Wonder. And then when the track finished, the DJ said, and that's Eurythmics with Stevie Wonder. Blah, blah, blah, and I'm just like, oh, my God. It's like, oh, well, he's played on anyone's now, you know.
6: I also have a song that Stevie Wonder... just playing again. But for real, though, maybe some of the magic has worn off from that night when Stevie and Wonderlove descended from the heavens. And Feelabilia did turn out to be another 80s band that almost was a one-hit wonder. But Nick did eventually get something to show the world that it really did happen.
3: Stevie Wonder's had an anthology written about him, and it's got every track.

big, big thanks to Nick Murphy for sharing his story with the Snap from across the pond. Nick still lives in Leicester today, and he's continuing to make dreams come true as the oldest student at DeMontfort University, where he studies music technology. Right on, Nick. The original score for that piece was by Clay Xavier. It's produced by Regina Bediaco. Now, after the break, a wrestler finds the fight of his life outside the ring. Stay tuned.

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1: 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She'll talk to Deepa Fernandez about her memoir, Mother Mary Comes to Me. 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
0: Now we're traveling down to the borderlands where our own Eliza Smith meets one of the hardest working men to ever wear a mask, Snappers. I proudly present to you,
2: Cassandra!
3: Lucha Libre is very alive. You get there, the ring is there, the chairs are there, music is going, cumbias and salsa, and the mascaras are passing by to be sold. All of a sudden, lights go down, and music gets up, and the smoke comes out, and it's Lucha Libre time, and then people just scream their lungs out. For Lucha Libre Mexicana, for the most part, there's no predetermined, like, you're gonna lose or you're gonna win. Everything is decided in the ring. I'm gonna win because of my talent, or I'm gonna lose because I don't have the talent.
4: Just like in the U.S., where we've got The Rock and Hulk Hogan, luchadores have stage personas. Lacer, El Hijo del Santo, La Pantera Rosa, the Pink Panther. Cassandra was the best wrestler in his gym, but he still didn't know who he was in the ring.
3: When I became a wrestler, I started like everybody else with the mascara, with a mask and my trunk and my little wrestling boots, and that was it. That was all your gear. But I knew that I didn't feel comfortable. I didn't like it. I was like, yeah, it feels good, but this is not me. And then when Pimpinela came aboard, she's like, yeah, I've been there. So we related a lot. I just met Pimpinela in Ciudad Juarez at the gym. Pimpinela was very, very skinny. And he's super tall. And you can tell he was from a low-budget family. He was struggling. And I was like, oh, this is a new one on the block. And then Pimpinela would say, like, oh, who do you think you are? We never got along so good until after we started wrestling each other and kicking each other's butt.

0: butts. And that's how we just became like big, big sisters. You would have known just by seeing us or hearing us, or that we were, we had a different sexual identity. I was training in the gym, and one of the old timers, he was very famous from here, came and they were looking for an exotico in the biggest company that Ciudad Juarez had at that moment, 1988. And guess who they picked? They picked me. Exoticos is like it's like a flamboyant wrestler. Not necessarily an exotico has to be gay, because there has been a lot of exoticos that are not gay, that are bisexual, or that are even transsexuals. They were like the clowns of the circus, and that's what I didn't want. I didn't want to become a clown of the circus. I didn't want to become one that the people laughed at me. I want to become one that people applaud and recognize my talent in the ring.
1: Cassandra wanted to be a champion. He also knew that Mexico's three-time world champion, El Hijo del Santo, had said publicly that he wouldn't wrestle exoticos.
0: El Hijo del Santo has said that he wanted nothing to do with an exotico, because one time Rudy Reyna had the nerve to try and kiss him in the ring.
1: So if he took the company's offer, he might never get to one of those big arenas. But this was his only choice. Join the company and wrestle as an exotico, or don't wrestle with the company.
0: You know that every luchador's dream is to wrestle in the big arenas and with the big companies. And that was my calling. So I just said, okay, I was very scared, very nervous, because I was going to be an exotico.
1: After the recruiter approached Cassandro, he and Pimpinela decided to move to Mexico City. Moving meant bigger matches and better opponents, but they weren't going to get anywhere without a look.
0: The other exoticos weren't able to use makeup, no pantyhose, no bathing suits. They were just used like trunks or singlets. And when we got together and we talked about it, we said, what do you want to wear? I said, bring the feathers and the glitter, and let's just bling ourselves a little bit more, and we'll take it from there. If we're going to be exoticos, let's do this revolution. Let's go all out, we're gay, and let's just be true to ourselves. And let's see how the audience and the promoters and everybody else looks at us. I was hit harder, I was pushed down harder, and I was slapped harder, and I was spit on my face more times. I think that I had to do double the work that any normal male human luchador would do. Because first, I'm already labeled and tagged as a homosexual. Normally, the good guys are the ones that do all the great stuff, the flying, the suicide topes and everything. We're not just jesters. We have this talent. We like to walk in the ropes and fly outside the ropes and inside the ropes and do all these rolls and gymnastic stuff. And then word got around that I was good, that I was respectful, that I was disciplined. And then it took less than a year, then the company said, we're going to give you an opportunity with El Hijo del Santo for the championship belt.
1: Yeah, that El Hijo. The same legendary luchador who said he'd never wrestle an exotico. The promoter handpicked Cassandro from a sea of newbie wrestlers to take on the three-time world champion.
0: And I was just like, oh my God, I'm getting a big chance with El Hijo del Santo, the biggest legend of Mexico. And here I am, an exotico from Ciudad Juarez. The match was going to be January 28th, 1991. You know, in Mexico, the biggest sport after soccer is lucha libre. So we had the press. And for the most part, a lot of them were like against me. Like, why would he do the championship match with El Hijo del Santo? Why can't they pick somebody else? And I was like, well, there's a freaking reason why they chose me. And I'm gonna show you if you just let me do that match.
1: El Hijo del Santo never responded to the negative press. Some fans and reporters were calling for him to cancel the match, but he stayed silent.
0: That all got to me because it was a very happy moment in my career, but in my emotional and in my life. Then I started like not believing in me and putting doubt on myself.
1: 1 week before the match, Cassandro and Pimpinela went out to see a few Lucha Libre matches at the biggest arena in Mexico City. When they got to the stadium, the press ambushed Cassandro.
0: The question was like, do you think you're fit for the match? And they would scream stuff like that. And I think I tried to put the best face that I could, and I didn't say nothing. And when I got home in the bathroom, I don't know what triggered it or what happened, but I just knew that something was not feeling right. And when I stand up, there was a window right in front of me, and there was a razor right there. And I don't know what triggered it or how it happened. It just one of those things that just happened. I put my arm up, got the razor, put it in my mouth, cracked it open, got the knives out, and started cutting my wrist on my left hand. And I continued to cutting my wrist on my right hand. And it was like a slow process for me because I still... I'm remembering right now just everything, how it happened, and... It was just a moment where watching the blood run was okay for me. And Pimpinela came in and he saw me, and I was already sitting in the floor with my hands bleeding. And he came in and got me and just carried me on to the living room. We called... the doctor, and you know, they fixed me, but I had some bandages on my wrist, and so I had to wear long sleeves, and I didn't like it, and I didn't want nobody to know, of course, but you know, the word was gonna get around. And so I decided, like, you know what, you're already down, get up, pick yourself up and go forward, do it. The fight was on a Thursday, and it was In the Arena Pista Arena Revolucion in Mexico City, 8 p.m. And then going to the arena was just like, whoa. And when I walked in the dressing room, I remember I was like, I was shaking. And I had taken Pimpinela with me because I said, Pimpinela wasn't going to wrestle that night. But I said, Pimpi, you got to go with me. Come on, you got to go with me. You got to be on my corner. You got to be my second. And he's like, all right, I'll do it. And he said, look, you're going to be okay. Do the best that you can. Don't let the people or the nervous get you. Here, take a sip of this tequila and it will help you. And then all of a sudden they go, okay, you guys, we're ready for you. And they go, Cassandro. And there we go. Cassandro el Exotico is the Liberace of the Lucha Libre, la Diva del Ring. Once they put that song on, I will survive.
2: Ladies and gentlemen, Cassandro.
0: And the doors open. That's my moment. I walk out with my big long tail gown, and people are like, wow, look at this guy. And I have my makeup and the glitter and the bling bling, and I'll do that catwalk. We start our match, and that's the time that you have to put all your knowledge to work. So we start wrestling. Like doing one move after the other one, and then the people were just like, oh, wow, that is very pretty. And then I would shine, he would shine, and we started doing our moves. And that's how you get the recognition, because that's how you're telling them, see, I know how to wrestle. This is how I defend myself. In Mexico, normally matches are three falls. And I picked them up on the third rope and put them on my shoulders and put them on a hold. I won the first fall, and then he won the second fall with a tope and I think the tapatía. When I would go to my corner, Pimpi would do air with a towel for me, and I hear the reaction of the people, which is very important because those are the ones that keep you going. And then the third match, the third fall, is when everything goes to the oven. Like, you gotta throw everything, you know, there, but you're already tired. Though it just came to a moment where I couldn't go any more further, but I knew I had done enough, like, to prove myself. And I was like, okay. And once he put me on his de a caballo, on a hold that he's called, it's like a horse, I was done. I could, my back was done, and I just tap out. And that was it. And then everybody was kissing my ass after that. All the reporters that were dumping on me, they were all like kissing my ass and, oh my God, that was great, good job, and all this. And I'm like, wow, are you serious? I felt good. I knew that I had done enough work to be recognized and to shut the mouth of all those guys that were trying to be the joy killers.
1: Cassandra went on to have an amazing career.
0: So I went from wrestling El Hijo del Santo in 91 and not winning the championship to winning it later on months after that match in November 29th in Toluca versus Lacer. And I get crowned as the first exotico to be the world lightweight champion. And everybody was happy, and La La Land was for me.
1: He became one of Mexico's most beloved luchadors. After two decades of professional wrestling, he was a cultural icon. The Louvre called Cassandra up in 2009 and asked him to reenact one of his favorite matches for Paris Fashion Week. He could pick any opponent he wanted. Cassandra looked back on 20 years of fighting, of fame, and he picked this match, his first fight with El Hijo del Santo.
0: And we do our matches. Everything went well. So the next day we had 3 days off. And then I told him, like, hey, let's go to the Eiffel Tower. Let's go hang out. Let's have a talk. And he's like, yeah, let's go. And we were tired and went to have a cup of coffee. And I popped the question. I'm like, hey, I'm curious. So how was it that you agreed to wrestle an exotico for the championship match? And he's like, what? I'm like, yeah. I'm curious. How did all this happen? He's like, you know what? Mr. Minus came and talked to me, and he said, there's this wrestler. He's very talented. Would you give him a chance for the championship belt? And he's like, well, yeah, of course. Why not? And then they told him who it was, and it was me. And they said, well, Cassandro, he's from Juarez, but he's an exotico. And he's like, wait a minute. No. So he said, so when they told me that it was you, I went to some of the events where you were fighting, and I don't know, something was different from you. And I liked your rhythm, and it looked like you have talent. I knew you were too new for me, but then I said yes. And then when we fought, I knew I wanted to wrestle you. And it was very beautiful. And then he goes, how did you feel about it? I said, no, you don't even know what I went through about it. He's like, wait a minute, what are you talking about? And then I said, I almost died before the match. He was like, what? Yeah. I started showing him my wrists. He's like, what, Cassandrito? What happened to you? And you know what? We got to talk about it, and then we just hugged and embraced each other. He said, damn, I didn't knew you went through all this stuff just for a championship match. I said, it wasn't for a championship match. It was for my opportunity to come to show off. And thank you, because of that match, I know and I believe that my career took a hike. And it's been the most beautiful thing.
3: 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The original score was by Leon Morimoto. It was produced by Eliza Smith. 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From KQD's secret underground lair, Snap is brought to you by the team that does the hokey pokey, and they turn themselves around, except for the Uber producer, Mr. Mark Ristich, because of course, that's what it's all about. Now there's Nancy Lopez, Pat Mussini-Miller, Anna Sussman, Renzo Gorio, John Facile, Shayna Sheely, Teo Dicott, Flo Wiley, Bo Walsh, Marissa Dodge, David XMA, and Regina Bediaco. On Team Snap, the union represented producers, artists, editors, and engineers are members of the National Association of Broadcast Employees and Technicians, Communications Workers of America, AFL-CIO, Local 51. And this is not the news. No way is this the news. In fact, you can tell everyone that Stevie Wonder is coming to your birthday party, knowing good and well that Stevie Wonder is not coming to your birthday party, and you would still not be as far away from the news as this is. But this is PRX.
4: 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Then the evening will close out with the BBC World Service.
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0: Welcome to City Arts and Lectures, a season of talks and onstage conversations with some of the most celebrated writers, artists, and thinkers of our day, recorded before an audience at the Sydney Goldstein Theater in San Francisco. Our guest today is Arundhati Roy, known for the internationally best-selling novels The God of Small Things and The Ministry of Utmost Happiness, as well as works of nonfiction that engage eloquently and passionately with class, power, and other political issues. Roy's memoir, Mother Mary Comes to Me, examines her childhood in Kerala, India, and a mother whose commitment to education and justice made her a powerful force in the community, while her volatility made for a challenging home life, including emotional abuse. On September 19th, 2025, Roy came to the Sydney Goldstein Theater in San Francisco to talk to journalist Deepa Fernandez. Join us now for a conversation with Arundhati Roy.
1: Thank you. Thank you for that lovely welcome. I can't see you, but I know you're there. So my book, Mother Mary Comes to Me, of course, as many of you know, is a line from the song. The title of the book is a line from a Beatles song called Let It Be. And it is dedicated to my brother, LKC. And it says, together we made it to the shore. And for my mother, Mary Roy, who never said, let it be. I'm just going to read you the first chapter. It's called Gangster. She chose September, that most excellent month, to make her move. The monsoon had receded, leaving Kerala gleaming like an emerald strip between the mountains and the sea. As the plane banked to land and the earth rose to greet us, I couldn't believe that topography could cause such palpable physical pain. I had never known that beloved landscape, never imagined it, never evoked it, without her being part of it. I couldn't think of those hills and trees, the green rivers, the shrinking, cemented over rice fields, with giant billboards rising out of them, advertising awful wedding saris and even worse jewelry, without thinking of her. She was woven through it all, taller in my mind than any billboard, more perilous than any river in Spate, more relentless than the rain, more present than the sea itself. How could this have happened? How? She checked out with no advance notice, typically unpredictable. The church didn't want her. She didn't want the church. There was savage history there, nothing to do with God. So given her standing in our town, and given our town, we had to fashion a fitting funeral for her. The local papers reported her passing on their front pages. Most national papers mentioned it too. The internet lit up with an outpouring of love from generations of students who had studied in the school she founded, whose lives she had transformed, and from others who knew of the legendary legal battle she had waged and won for equal inheritance rights for Christian women in Kerala. The deluge of obituaries made it even more crucial that we do the right thing and send her off the way she deserved. But what was that right thing? Fortunately, on the day she died, the school was closed and the children had gone home. The campus was ours. It was a huge relief. Perhaps she had planned that too. Conversations about her death and its consequences for us, especially me, had begun when I was 3 years old. She was 30 then, debilitated by asthma, dead broke. Her only asset was a bachelor's degree in education, and she had just walked out on her husband, my father, I should say, although somehow that comes out sounding strange. She was almost 89 when she died, so we had 60 years to discuss her imminent death and her latest will and testament, which, given her preoccupation with inheritance and wills, she rewrote almost every other week. The number of false alarms, close shaves, and great escapes that she racked up would have given Houdini pause for thought. They lulled us into a sort of catastrophe complacency. I truly believed she would outlive me. When she didn't, I was wrecked, heart smashed. I'm puzzled and more than a little ashamed by the intensity of my response. My brother put his finger sharply on that nerve. I don't understand your reaction. She treated nobody as badly as she treated you. He could be right, although according to me, it was he who held that trophy. I can understand him feeling that I was humiliating myself by not acknowledging what had happened to us as children. But I had put that behind me a long time ago. I have seen and written about such sorrow, such systemic deprivation, such unmitigated wickedness, such diverse iterations of hell, that I can only count myself among the most fortunate. I have thought of my own life as a footnote to the things that really matter. Never tragic, often hilarious. Or perhaps this is the lie I tell myself. Maybe I pitched my tent where the wind blows strongest, hoping it would blow my heart clean out of my body. Perhaps what I'm about to write is a betrayal of my younger self by the person I have become. If so, it's no small sin, but I'm in no position to be the judge of that. I left home, stopped going home, or what passed as home, after I turned 18. I had just entered my third year at the School of Architecture in Delhi. In those days, we finished high school at 16. That's how old I was in the summer of 1976, when I first arrived at Nizamuddin Station alone, without even a working knowledge of Hindi, to take the entrance exam for the School of Architecture. I was terrified and had a knife in my bag. Delhi was 3 days and two nights away by train from Cochin, which is a three-hour drive from our town, Kottayam, which in turn is a few miles away from our village, Imanam, where I spent my early childhood. In other words, for me, Delhi was a different country altogether. Different language, different food, different climate, different everything. The scale of the city was beyond my comprehension. I came from a place where everybody knew where everyone lived. Pathetically, I asked an auto rickshaw driver if he could take me to the home of my mother's older sister, Mrs. Joseph. I assumed he knew where she lived. He took a deep drag of his beady and turned away, looking bored. 2 years later, I was the one smoking beedies, intellectually arrogantly, and cultivating that peerless look of bored disdain. In time, I traded in my knife for a good supply of hashish and some big city attitude. I had emigrated. I left my mother not because I didn't love her, but to be able to continue to love her. Staying would have made that impossible. Once I left, I didn't see or speak to her for years. She never looked for me. She never asked me why I left. There was no need for that. We both knew. We settled on a lie, a good one. I crafted it. She loved me enough to let me go. That's what I said at the front of my first novel, The God of Small Things, which I dedicated to her. She quoted it often as though it were God's truth. My brother jokes that it's the only piece of fiction, real fiction, in the book. To the end of her days, she never asked me how I managed during those 7 years when I was a runaway. She never asked where I lived or how I completed my course of study and took my degree. I never told her, but I managed well enough. After our brittle tentative reunion, I returned to her, visiting her regularly over the years as an independent adult, a qualified architect, a production designer, a writer, but most of all as a woman watching another with love and admiration and a fair amount of disquiet, not just for her great qualities, but the opposite too. In that conservative, stifling little South Indian town, where in those days women were only allowed the option of cloying virtue or its affectation, my mother conducted herself with the edginess of a gangster. I watched her unleash all of herself, her genius, her eccentricity, her radical kindness, her militant courage, her ruthlessness, her generosity, her cruelty, her bullying, her head for business, and her wild, unpredictable temper, with complete abandon on our tiny, insular Syrian Christian society, which, because of its education and relative wealth, was sequestered from this swirling violence and debilitating poverty in the rest of the country. I watched her make space for the whole of herself, for all herself in that little world. It was nothing short of a miracle, a terror and a wonder to behold. Once I learned to protect myself somewhat from its soul-crushing meanness, I even grew fascinated by her wrath against motherhood itself. Sometimes the barefaced nakedness of it made me laugh. Not the laughing out loud kind of laughter, but the kind that comes upon you when you're alone, when you surgically excise an incident from its circumstances and look at it dispassionately, shorn of context, as though she were someone else's mother, and as though it were not I, but someone else who was the object of her wrath. As a child, I loved her irrationally, helplessly, fearfully, completely, as children do. As an adult, I tried to love her coolly, rationally, and from a safe distance. But I often failed, sometimes miserably. I wrote versions of her in my book, but I never wrote her. She liked those versions, though, and embraced the character of Ammu in The God of Small Things, whom she would refer to as I and me. She wanted to be Ammu because she knew very well that she wasn't. When a mischievous journalist asked her whether she had indeed had a tragic love affair, as Ammu did in the book, she looked him in the eye and said, "Why, aren't I sexy enough?" She was in her 60s by then, a diva of her own making. She could say what she liked. When the book came out, she was worried about what secrets it might reveal. To be safe, she checked herself into hospital. There she read it hurriedly and was greatly relieved that it wasn't any kind of exposé. At first she said she couldn't understand what the fuss was all about. Then she studied it closely, and after her third or fourth reading, she was home by then, she summoned me to her bedside. It was a bright afternoon, and the light that filtered through her curtains was bordello red. Her eyes were shut. She said she thought it was a good book, well written, but she wanted to know about a particular passage, one in which Ammu's 7-year-old twins, Estepan and Rahel, remembered their parents fighting, how they grew huge like giants and pushed the children from one to another, saying, "You take them, I don't want them." "Who told you about this? You were too young to remember." "But it's fiction." "No, it's not," and she turned to the wall. I have never felt the weight or the sorrow of this memory. I really believed it was fiction. I learned that day that most of us are a living, breathing soup of memory and imagination, and that we may not be the best arbiters of which is which. So read this book as you would a novel. It makes no larger claim. But then there can be no larger claim. Fiction is that strange, smoky thing that writers don't entirely own, even if they think they do. Where does it come from? Our past, our present, our reading, our imagination, yes. But perhaps from premonitions of our future too. How else can it be that, like the characters in my second novel, The Ministry of Utmost Happiness, I too am now the caretaker of a sort of grave in the grounds of a sort of guest house. It's outlandish. It keeps me awake at night. But then I ask myself, why should we know everything? In my effort to fathom my mother, to see things from her perspective, to accommodate her, to understand what hurt her, what made her do the things she did, and to predict what she may or may not do next, I turned into a maze, a labyrinth of pathways that zigzag underground and surface in strange places, hoping to gain a vantage point for a perspective other than my own. Seeing her through lenses that were not entirely colored by my own experience of her made me value her for the woman she was. It made me a writer, a novelist, because that's what novelists are, labyrinths. And now this labyrinth must make sense of its labyrinthine self without her. To bridge the chasm between the legacy of love she left for those whose lives she touched and the thorns she set down for me like little floaters in my bloodstream, fish hooks that still catch on soft tissue as my blood makes its way to and from my heart, is why I write this book. It is as hard to write as it is not to. Perhaps even more than a daughter mourning the passing of her mother, I mourn her as a writer who has lost her most enthralling subject. In these pages, my mother, my gangster, shall live. She was my shelter and my storm. Thank you.

0: Thank you, Arundhati. And I'd love for you to start by putting a little flesh on the bones of gangster. Because I want to say you dropped it in the opening chapter, but you come back to it. You arrived in Delhi with a knife in your bag as a teenager taking the train by yourself. So I think there's some gangster in you too.
1: Surely there is. It's a survival tactic, right? Gangsterism in some ways. And my mother, you know, she belonged to this very insular Syrian Christian community then, and she had a very cruel father. He was what is known as an imperial entomologist, and he took the imperial part more seriously than the entomology part. And he was extremely cruel to his family, and so my mother said that she married the first man who proposed to her, who happened to not be part of this community, and she went to live across the country in Shillong, which was then in Assam. And within a week or two, she realized that, you know, it's nice enough, but he was addicted to alcohol. She had two children, and she left. And then she came down south again. And we lived in this tiny little cottage which she broke. I think we broke into, because I don't know how else we lived there, because the imperial entomologist was dead. And we lived, you know, like fugitives between these huge trunks of these very expensive clothes and cufflinks that he seemed to have collected.
0: And you're very young at this point.
1: Yeah, three, a little less than three. And then my grandmother and my mother's older brother came there and said, you've got to leave the house because women, according to the Travancore Christian Succession Act, are not allowed to inherit anything. This is not your house. Get out.
0: So your own family was evicting you.
1: Yeah. So this was in the neighboring state of Tamil Nadu. So I've written about it here, like ran literally at night to a lawyer who said that law does not apply in Tamil Nadu. But she held on to this mortification, you know. Once we had some tenancy rights, she took all those clothes and gave them to the local taxi drivers, who were the best taxi drivers for quite a long time. And then she moved back to Kerala and started this little school in the rented premises of the Rotary Club. We used to go there every morning and sweep up the cigarette butts and wash all the men's cups and saucers and drink glasses, because Indian men don't clean up after themselves. And so we would put out the school, and then we would fold it back again and slide away so the club could meet. But eventually the school became something pretty successful. And when she could, she challenged this Christian Succession Act, and it went right up to the Supreme Court, and it was struck down. And women were given inheritance rights. Yeah, she won. She was always luckier with the courts than I have been.
0: We'll get to that part. So you say early on, after she passed, there was so much adulation pouring in for her because of these things. She was known to the outside world for her huge victory against the patriarchy, really, in India, to the Supreme Court. She was known for her school. Just tell us a little bit about the love that she had amassed outside, in the outside world.
1: So she was, I mean, to win that case was an iconic thing, you know. So she was really celebrated, and rightly so. And her school, which I studied in too, which, as I said, started out in the Rotary Club, in this tiny town where, you know, the idea of having a co-educational school was blasphemous and it was a den of iniquity and horror. But she, you know, had these ideas of how girls and boys should study together. And she was anarchic, you know. She was not a righteous activist of any kind. You know, she was just her own thing. So, I mean, just to give you a flavor, for example, when the school started going above, you know, class 7, class 8, and the girls started, you know, wearing bras and getting to be adolescent, and the boys started behaving just as boys in that little town would, with entitlement and making fun of the girls, she called assembly, and then she told the two leaders of this gang of boys, she said, go to my cupboard and bring my bra. And so these boys came with the bra. She said, this is a bra. This is what is used for. Your mothers, your sisters, your wives, your girlfriends will all wear them. And if it excites you so much, please keep mine. It sort of, you know, changed the pH balance of things. And so she raised these generations of one, you know, strong, or at least she tried to raise girls to be strong and free and even physically strong, you know. And then these boys who just were raised to be so sweet and so different from the other men in the town. So it was an immense contribution to things, you know.
0: And as you mentioned you went to her school for some time. You know, I really got the sense that she was such a force in the community. People wanted to get their children into her schools despite this co-ed thing and these other things. And it really struck me that some of her characteristics, you know, she was merciless at times. She was demanding. She held a very high bar and you had to meet it. She had very high expectations. If she were a man, she would have been celebrated for this.
1: Well, she was celebrated even as a woman, which is the victory. But I mean, the complicated side of the other complicated part of it was that there was that light, and then there was this darkness, and that darkness had to do with my brother and myself. You know, so it started with the fact. I mean, being humiliated in that community for being divorced, for marrying outside, for all sorts of things that happened, she used to sort of unload that onto us. I could see it even from the time I was very young, but she would say, you know, people call you in Malayalam, address illatha pillare, the children without an address, you know, because there was no father, nobody knew who our father was. Even we just had seen this photograph, you know. And then she was very, very harsh on my little brother. I mean, he was my older brother, but he was a little fellow. And she would hold her bitterness against her husband, her father, her brother. She would just take it all out on him. And she would call him a male chauvinist pig when he was, you know, five years old. And there's no, I mean, it's really not funny, you know, to do that to a child. And then there's a part in the book where we were sent away to, you know, another school because her school wasn't.
0: Let me just ask you, though, do you think she really meant that he was at 5 years old a male chauvinist pig, or she was?
1: Well, I'll just tell you this, you know, like, in the book you see that there is room for, my brother has a very different view of her, you know, because of the things that happened to him. And I think that we have to allow for that, you know. We can't just be a manifesto all the time, right? So there's a part in the book where I talk about how, I mean, she said awful things to him, which were untrue and awful, like, you're ugly and stupid, and if I were you, I'd kill myself. Then there's a part here where I talk about us coming back from the school we were sent away to, and she woke him up in the middle of the night and took him. And we didn't have a home because the home was the hostel of her school. And I followed, and I looked through the keyhole, and she was beating him, you know, and saying that no son of mine can come home with a report that says average student. And the next morning, he came back to bed, and both of us knew that both of us were awake, but both of us were pretending not to be awake. And then in the morning, she woke me up, and she said, you know, you have a brilliant report. And I hated myself. And I said that, you know, from then on, I always, whenever I'm applauded or cheered, I always feel like someone quiet is being beaten in the other room. And to me, that began as a personal thing, but now it's, of course, a political thing. And it is true, if you think about it, it's true that, you know, it's happening all the time. So this book is about that complexity. It's not a hagiography or a... It's just, to me, as a writer, the challenge was, can I write about a person who you simply cannot make your mind up about, you know? And that was something that I wanted to do, where I didn't want the darkness to take away from the light, and I did not want the light to diminish the darkness.
0: You know, as you...
1: And that's an adult enterprise.
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0: As you are growing up, you reveal in the book, you know, you left home. You had a period of separation where you didn't go back home, you didn't talk to her, you didn't write. And then there's this part where she comes to visit you in Delhi, and she's staying at the YWCA, and I found it fascinating because she has been cruel to you, she has been mean to you, but here you are looking out of her tiny window and wondering if the people of Delhi know who this great woman is. It was a pride, yet...
1: She had actually, I think there were 7 years where we hadn't met, and then she came to Delhi because her case was in the Supreme Court, and she had come to, you know, meet people in the community and meet activists and so on. And I met her. By then I was an architect, but I was completely broke. I had no money, and I was terrified of meeting her because she would crush you, you know, at the minute she sensed a vulnerability. So she didn't, she just walked past me. She didn't recognize me because I guess I had changed so much. And then we went to, and then there was a sort of brittle meeting, and I was, yeah, that moment you talk about, I was in a taxi, we were in a taxi, and I was thinking, looking out and saying, nobody knows what an amazing woman she is, you know. But then I went with her to meet her, another Syrian Christian woman. She was a doctor or something, and she was talking, my mother was explaining the case and why she was fighting it and so on. And this woman just looked at her and said, but Mrs. Roy, I had to call her Mrs. Roy in school, you know, all my life because of the other students. She didn't want to feel that, them to feel we were special. She said, Mrs. Roy, what will we do with these rights that you want us to have? And why are you destroying our wonderful community or something? So I said, you know, we left, but I wanted to go back and sweep all her mementos off her coffee table and say, hey, do you know who you just met? She's not fighting for the rights, only for the rights to equal inheritance. She's also fighting for the right not to be a perfect mother, not to be a nice, obedient woman, but most of all, not to be a bore like you.
0: I think that takes us really well to motherhood, because she was a very different kind of mother, and it didn't seem to bother her that she didn't aim to be that other kind of mother. And I wonder for you at the time, the anecdote you just told us, you're a bit older, but as you were a child, and she wasn't the coddling type or the cuddling type or the... how did you see that in as you were growing up? Did you want a mother who was more...
1: See, she was a very, very severe asthmatic. So from the time I was very tiny, she used to keep... And, you know, if you have asthma, I've never seen anyone who has asthma like her. It's so dramatic and terrifying, you know. So when I used to see her, you know, in the middle of an attack... and she would often tell me that I might die, and then what will you do? You'll have to live on the street, or maybe so-and-so will take you in, or whatever. And I used to watch these attacks, and I was like an external lung for her, you know? I refer to myself as this valiant organ child, like, I'll breathe for you, I'll breathe for you, you know. And there was this incredible dependency and fear of, I mean, not that it was a fearful childhood, there was also a lot of wild stuff that happened, but there was this thrum of apprehension underneath everything about what will happen to us if she dies, you know. So I refer to myself as this valiant organ child. And then as I grew up, and she really, I mean, she taught me to write, she introduced me to great writers, all of this wonderful stuff, and then it would all be undermined by some other stuff. It was a constant, you know. Anyway, when I left home at the age of 16 to study architecture, a lot of it had to do with the fact that I knew that I needed to quickly start earning a living so that I could not die.
0: Be independent.
1: I could be alive even if something happened, you know. And then I entered the gates of the School of Architecture, and I saw these stoned students and this place, and it was like so, it was such a relief. My lungs returned to my own body, and I almost like kissed the filthy parking lot and was like, thank you, God. You know, I'm going to be okay. And that sort of, I mean, obviously unstated, but very felt that the organ child was not really the organ child anymore, increased the hostility and the anger in some ways, and, you know, which is why I just eventually just stopped going home, because it really was, because I adored her and I loved her, but I knew that if I stayed there, I'd be crushed.
0: And it seemed, you mentioned it when you read the first chapter, but her wrath seemed to come out against you. And
1: my brother.
0: And your brother. As you're growing up, as you're, you know, you get into architecture school in Delhi at age 16, so even from very young, you start to achieve things. Did she celebrate that? Was she proud of you?
1: Of course. I think she was, you know, first of all, she was proud of me because I was her student, you know. But I think she was a person, because of what she herself had been through, she was unable to express love until the very end, you know. So the last chapter in this book is called A Declaration of Love. And it's, you know, just a few months before she died, she sent me this message. I remember it was winter in Delhi, and she sent me this message on her phone, and she never used her phone. She had minions to do things by then, you know. So it was a declaration that I have never loved anybody as I have loved you. And I just went cold, you know, because I knew that she was going to die, you know, because she said this. And it's like, who gets so scared when their mother tells them that she loves them? But it was, somehow I felt that this, you know, and I

0: You know, we were dangerous creatures in different ways, the two of us, you know. So when she passed away, one of her students for the school magazine said, asked me, what was your relationship with your mother like? I said, if you want a one-liner, it was the wary respect of two nuclear powers.
1: There are a couple of men in your book who I find fascinating.
0: Just a couple?
1: Well, actually... your dad.
0: Oh, yes.
1: Mickey. Like, God. What a character. I mean, my favorite part about Mickey, and maybe this is going to be lost on an American audience, but he was a Don Bradman cricket fan.
0: Yes. He was the ultimate anti-national. No, but I want to read you a little paragraph, a tiny bit. So I only met my father for the first... Let me see if I can find it. I only met my father for the first time when I was 25 years old, I think. And my brother, who I hadn't spoken to for about 7 years, saw a photograph of me in a magazine, because, I mean, that's a story, but anyway, I had acted in this little film, and there was a picture of me in the magazine, and he found out who the producer was, and then he called the director, who ultimately became my husband, but he said, you know, I'm Arundhati's brother, and I'm in Delhi, and how do I get in touch? So I didn't have a phone. I was living in some storeroom somewhere. So he said, okay. He left a number, and I went to a sweet shop and called this number, and it was a number of some awful little hotel near the New Delhi station. And my brother came on the phone so excited, and he said, guess who's with me? I said, Baba. I don't know how I knew that he had just... It was my brother who thought if... our mother doesn't love us, someone has to love us. I was like, no, someone doesn't. But he thought, someone has to love us. And he had gone and found my father, who was, you know, who was an amazing... Anyway, I spent the night sort of thinking, what is he going to look like? What is he going to be like? And then I just want to read you two paragraphs. I said, I don't know why I had this shallow anxiety about his looks. Maybe I had a premonition. What happened next is seared into my memory forever, although I might not have remembered it word for word, song for song, oil stain for oil stain, if I hadn't written it down. I wonder why I need to make this very private moment public. I think it's because there's a sweet, vanquished, impish tenderness about it that is precious. It's an ode to harmless roguery. And then I get to this hotel, which was exactly as I imagined it would be. Most of the guests were hippies in limp clothes, and, you know, the corridor was stinking and all that. Nothing could have prepared me for what I encountered, my first sighting of my father. He was lying on his stomach with his knees bent and his feet waving at the ceiling. The ash from his cigarette had fallen onto the bed. When he saw me, he flicked his cigarette to the floor and rubbed the ash into the sheets. Then he stood up on the bed and held his hand out for me to shake. To get to him, I needed to climb onto the bed. I kicked off my shoes and climbed on, and we shook hands. My brother, beaming, climbed on too. We stood like that for a while, bouncing gently to keep our balance on the soft, spongy mattress. The Yalta Conference, Stalin, Roosevelt, and Churchill. Mickey Roy was as frail as a small bird, lame and hunched over. One eye was milky and opaque, with an unattended to cataract. His right earlobe was missing. His skin was scorched. His bone-thin legs came down together to his knees and then splayed apart and ended in two socked feet that sank into the dirty sheets. Through the space between his calves, I could see a triangle of hotel wall, peeling plaster, hair oil stains. I could tell that he was severely malnourished, like people in UN pamphlets. My brother and he looked at me and laughed. And the first second I saw him, I was like, oh my God, this can't be my father, because I had seen this photograph of him. That's all I knew about him. He was such a nice-looking man. Then the second I thought, but listen, what, how

0: much worse would you have felt if he was some smarmy, cigar-smoking CEO? This is fine. And then we had this absolutely hilarious, crazy meeting. My brother was just completely in love. I was much more wary because, you know, my brother was looking for love and I was just like, thanks, but no thanks, you know. And then, and I was so broke and, you know, we had nothing, neither me nor my brother. But however, Mickey Roy, by the time he left the room, had taken what little money we had and gone. So,
1: you know, I want to ask you about another man in there, your uncle.
0: Yes.
1: G. Isaac. He seems to... so many, after reading The God of Small Things, you see these characters who it feels like you wrote a version of. He was a very interesting man who taught you to fail. And tell us about that.
0: He was the uncle who, of course, initially was this terrifying person who tried to turn us out of the house.
1: The evictor.
0: And then when we moved to Kerala, you know, the relationship between him and my mother was always turbulent, and he was the person against whom she had filed the case, and ultimately he was evicted from his, you know, pickle sack. He was a Rhodes Scholar who gave up everything to work with his mother on this pickle factory. He was a Marxist, so he organized his labor against himself. And, you know, he was just crazy. And then when I was very young, once he showed me this little bauble, and he said, do you want this? And I said, yes. He said, I'll give it to you if you fail. And it really made me think, you know.
1: What did he mean by that? You're a child. How did he want you to fail?
0: Because everyone was, you know, giving me this advice, you must study hard, you must come first in class, and so on. So he was just like, you don't have to do all that, you know? And then when, many years later, of course, when he lost the case, and, you know, he was the whipping boy of all the feminists and everything, and I happened to be in Kottayam when this journalist from Delhi came to make a film about the inheritance law, and they went to interview him in the pickle factory, and I was there. So he came out and he sat down and the camera was arranged, and this journalist who was from a big city and had come to patronize the small town hicks, you know, didn't know what water he was swimming in. So he set up the camera and he says, so Mr. Isaac, as a leader of the Syrian Christian community, what are your views on the Travancore Christian Succession Act? Of course, he's asking guys who lost everything. You know? So he looks in the camera and says, you know, Mr. Talib, we Syrian Christians are a very complex and diverse community. We have the Catholics, we have the Protestants, we have the Kna, we have the Pentecostals, we have separate churches, we don't intermarry, we argue about everything, but if you question them closely, there is one thing that we all agree about, and that is that Isaac is not a leader of the community.
1: it's a good segue into some of the we learn in the book from a personal perspective what it has felt like to have to be on the receiving end of that. There's been so many court cases against you. We mentioned current one for smoking a bidi. You have been to jail. You have actually... And I wonder what that feels like. Like, you are living with it right now.
0: Well, there's this thing in my book where every few years, five male lawyers get together and file a criminal case against me. I mean, I know what it is with these guys, you know. So the first happened with The God of Small Things, you know, perhaps driven by a sort of anger against my mother and me, but also by the whole theme of how the left in the book had not been able to deal with the issue of caste. And so they filed a case against me, criminal case, for corrupting public morality and obscenity. So I asked my lawyer, I employed a a sort of local criminal lawyer and asked him, can we not ask for an amendment? Like, can it not be that for further corrupting public morality? Because was it really pure until I came along, you know? And then, you know, this lawyer told me, oh, but you know, Arundhati, your book, it is actually quite obscene. But whatever. And during the course of the hearings, I won the Booker Prize. So then there was this question of like, what? Then there was a question of, now how do we embrace her as ours? But this case is on, the judge comes out and he's like, every time this case comes before me, I get chest pains. So that went on for years. Then it became the case against me on the anti, when I was writing on the Narmada dams, and I had my essay, The Greater Common Good, where I was talking about what displacing indigenous communities means, you know, people who do not live in a money economy. So I said, you know, to give them cash compensation is like paying a Supreme Court judge his salary in fertilizer bags. So that annoyed them, and they kept saying, oh, you know, they hauled me up and then for contempt of court, and they kept throwing my books from one judge to the other. They refer to me as that woman. So I started calling myself the hooker that won the Booker. and then it was, you know, it returned as what they call a suo motu case, because again five men filed a case saying I tried to strangle one of them outside the gates of the Supreme Court or something, and the Supreme Court summoned me. Even the police wouldn't accept that case, so the Supreme Court summoned me, and I said, well, don't you have anything better to do? And they were like, contempt of court. Now you must apologize. I said, I'm not going to apologize. So then it was a question of sending me to jail, and it had a 6-month prison sentence, and I did not apologize. So they said, she's not behaving like a reasonable man. It was like all over the place. The later one was actually not, it was serious, because I had gone into the forests of Central India in 2010, because there was literally a sort of civil war, because the forest had been flooded with paramilitary and vigilantes, once again displacing indigenous people from those communities, burning down their villages, the land sold, signed over to mining companies, and I went in and wrote this little booklet, long essay called Walking with the Comrades about the war where, you know, 50% of the armed guerrillas were women, and it was a big battle there. And when I came out, a friend of mine called Professor Sai Baba and I were campaigning against this, what was called Operation Green Hunt. And they arrested him. He was paralyzed from his waist down, and they arrested him, calling him an overgrown Maoist. I wrote a piece called Professor POW, they filed contempt against me. I said his house was raided by a police force with a warrant signed by a magistrate in Aheri, a small town in Maharashtra. Oh, she's calling the judge a small town man. He was put into prison for 10 years. Mm-hmm. And they used to chain him up and carry him, you know, like he was this really dangerous guy. In bed, he was chained up. And he was released literally like a year ago, I think, or a little more than a year and a half ago. And the judge said, acquitted him, and said he should not have been in prison for even a day. But he had been in there for 10 years, and he came out and died 6 months later because, you know, his body had been so weakened by this experience. So the way it works in India is that litigation comes from they're like tripwires, you know.
1: I think when we look at the current state of the world, there are parallels between the path India has been on and where the United States is now. And I wonder if you can talk about that. Do you see them?
0: Well, it's sometimes so unnervingly similar, although it's not the same, right? But it does feel like what's happening here started happening to us in a big way in 2014 when Modi became the Prime Minister. But we had already seen the 2002 massacre in Gujarat, in which thousands of people were driven from their homes, slaughtered on the streets, women raped, doctors refusing to treat them. All of that we had seen, and we had watched that fuel a passion for this man rather than fear or repulsion or disgust. So we saw it coming, and then we have... All of them belong to an organization called the RSS, which is this year celebrating its 100th year. So it's very, very organized. But then you saw the attack on citizenship, you saw the attack on universities, you saw the attack on the economy. And, of course, in India it felt that the people who tried and failed the January 6th coup here, you know those guys with the antlers and furs, they actually rule us. They succeeded there.
1: I think they rule us too.
0: Yeah, they may. Now they rule you.
1: Now they rule us.
0: But they've been ruling us for a while. And it's the similarities are crazy, but of course India's not the United States, you know, which is sitting atop this crumbling world, so everything that happens here affects the whole world, whereas what happens in India affects India, you know. So, but you keep thinking there's actually a physical playbook or a digital playbook, almost, because the similarities are so unnerving. And the danger is that now in India, we've normalized it. We've normalized the fact that Muslims can be lynched and murdered on the streets, and people who have done it can be celebrated and become ministers. We have normalized the fact that thousands of people with swords can come out and demand the murder of Muslims and a Hindu nation, and women should be raped. And, you know, it's crazy how quickly people get used to living in this kind of language and in this kind of ugliness. So it's a very disturbing thing, and you know, you got to stop it as quickly as you can, otherwise it will become normal. Even here I can see it dropping, you know. So I'll end with a passage about dreams and about failure and about success, clearly a recurring theme with me, from the first political essay that I wrote in 1998, when India first conducted, when the Hindu right came to power and did a series of nuclear tests. And I wrote this essay called The End of Imagination, where I was quickly kicked off the literary princess sort of political place, and, you know, I became an anti-national. I was told to go to Pakistan and traitor and sedition and all that. So anyway, this is a little part about a conversation I was having with a friend in the essay. I told my friend that there was no such thing as a perfect story. I said, in any case, hers was an external view of things. This assumption that the trajectory of a person's happiness, or let's say fulfillment, had peaked and now must trough because she had accidentally stumbled upon success. It was premised on the unimaginative belief that wealth and fame were the mandatory stuff of everybody's dreams. "You've lived too long in New York," I told her. "There are other worlds, other kinds of dreams, dreams in which failure is feasible, honorable, sometimes even worth striving for. Worlds in which recognition is not the only barometer of brilliance or human worth. There are plenty of warriors whom I know and love, people far more valuable than myself, who go to war each day, knowing in advance that they will fail. True, they are less successful in the most vulgar sense of the word, but by no means less fulfilled. The only dream worth having, I told her, is to dream that you will live while you're alive and die only when you're dead. Which means exactly what? She asked me. I tried to explain but didn't do a very good job of it. Sometimes I need to write to think. So I wrote it down for her on a paper napkin, and this is what I wrote. To love, to be loved, to never forget your own insignificance, to never get used to the unspeakable violence and the vulgar disparity of life around you, to seek joy in the saddest places, to pursue beauty to its lair, to never simplify what is complicated or complicate what is simple, to respect strength, never power, above all to watch, to try and understand, to never look away, and never, never to forget. Thank you.
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1: My guests today are co-authors who share the hometown of Chico. Local author Michael Halderson served a three-year stint in the Navy in the mid-1960s. After leaving active duty, he returned to Chico State, where he got a BA in art, then joined his family's business in Chico. He is a board member of the Janet Turner Art Museum at Chico State University and a member of the Chico Rotary Club. Mike Halderson's father fought in World War II and was a POW in Germany. Mike's father was commander of VFW Post 1555, and it's a position Mike was proud to have held 50 years later. Michael Halderson wrote a previous book about coming of age in the 1960s aboard a Navy destroyer. He has now co-authored a book about coming of age in the 1960s in Northern California with retired Naval Commander David Brune. The title of this new book is Cruising the Nade, the Esplanade, that is. Michael Halderson, welcome.
2: Thank you. Thank you, Nancy.
1: Now, your co-author has written lots of books. He is retired now from the Navy. He's retired Naval Commander David Brune. He's also a graduate of Chico State University. He has master's degrees from the U.S. Naval Postgraduate School and U.S. Naval War College. He served aboard six ships and did 2 3-year tours in the Pentagon, first as a budget analyst to Secretary of the Navy staffs, and then to the Secretary of Defense staff. After his military service, David Brune was a high school teacher and track coach for 10 years, and he's written 37 books, 28 on naval history. That may be even more now, David. Is it 38 books now that you've written?
2: No, Cruising the Nade was the 37th.
1: Okay. He is now co-author of Cruising the Nade, Coming of Age in the 1960s in Northern California. David Brune, welcome.
2: Thank you.
1: Well, now, how did the two of you meet?
2: We met through the VFW. David was commander I was adjutant at that time. Yeah.
1: And this is Mike speaking now, since in case people wonder, well, which one of them is? Okay. So your cover is, why don't you, it's a nice color cover, and there's a photograph on the front and on the back. So what? Who wants to describe the cover?
2: I will.
1: Okay, this is David.
2: So there's a letterman's jacket on the front, which actually was my high school letterman's jacket.
1: I thought you'd want
2: to. And then there's a Chico State letterman's jacket on the back. And this book is about Mike Halderson's coming of age. He entered the halls of Chico High School as a sophomore in 1959, graduated from Chico State in 69, and as you mentioned, had a stint in the Navy aboard a destroyer. So, you know, what depicts high school and college better than a letterman's jacket back in the day? And then it has various other things. At the top, it shows a A&W root beer mug, football helmet, track spike, etc. Then this is following Mike's chronology. Down at the bottom, there's a rock and roll guitar. There's an art palette since he majored in art. There's a stein of beer. And, of course, there's a car, which is one of his great interests.
1: Well, you mentioned on the cover down the side of the jacket is a mug of beer. And Mike, that wasn't your favorite beverage at first, was it?
2: No, it wasn't. I had to have a screwdriver. But
1: so,
2: screwdrivers weren't always available. Beer was.
1: Yeah. Well, your book, besides the cover, the photographs on the cover, and they're in color, you have 72 photographs and a couple maps in this book. So thank you for those photographs. They're black and white, but I studied those photographs carefully. Now, who contributed the photographs?
2: Those mainly came from the Wildcat, which was Chico State's student newspaper, which later became the Orion, and also from the Chico State yearbooks, and also from the Chico Enterprise Record. As a little aside, I had to get permission to use all this material. And Mike Walcott, who's the editor of Chico Enterprise Record, told me, he goes, sounds like a great book. I did a lot of cruising on the Esplanade back in the late 70s. And I said, I hope you were a Panther, meaning Chico High. And he goes, no, I was a Corning Cardinal class of 77. And I had forgotten that kids from all the outlying smaller towns would come to Chico for the excitement and social events back in the day. They still do today.
1: Well, so these photographs help us to follow the story and see pictures of these people that you talk about in your book. Since you mentioned the photographs, David, what was your role? Because I opened the book and I start a sentence that says, I did this and I did that. And I first thought, I? Which, there are two authors. Which one is the I? So how was your role? How were your roles different?
3: The I is me.
1: This is Mike now.
3: In first Halderson. Person, yes. The book is supposed to be about my life from Chico High through Chico State. And so therefore, it's first person me.
1: Well, if it's your story, your memoir, so to speak, then what was your role then, David?
2: My role was writing the tapestry against which his coming of age takes place. So I researched and wrote about people, places, and things that form the backdrop for the book.
1: Well, you know, one of the things I just found so interesting was the history of Chico. You have photographs of the high schools, and it was at first Chico Normal School that we know as Chico State. And I just found it so interesting. Oh, that's why this place has this name. And, of course, people do know they've heard of John Bidwell. And how we inherited this park that is a draw for a lot of people come to Chico because it was such, it was distinctive in the United States, this park, thanks to the Bidwells. So, this city of Chico in 1922, was when there was a big oak tree. And what was distinctive about this big oak tree, which you have a photograph of this oak tree?
2: Well, that was the Hooker Oak, which was believed that then Sir Joseph Hooker, who was an English botanist, declared it the largest such tree in the world.
1: Largest tree in the world. My goodness.
3: Oak tree.
1: Largest, yes, largest oak tree in the world.
2: But I wanted to mention something else. Back in the 20s, Chico was a center of educational excellence. And aside from Stanford and Cal Berkeley in the Bay Area, and people moved here because of that. So Chico, in addition to having this great picturesque beauty with its parks and everything, is also called the City of Parks back in the 20s because in addition to Bidwell Park, it had a public park and other parks. So it's always been a special place, always been a beautiful place, always been a center of education.
1: Well, you have a photograph in your book, Chico Normal School, founded in 1887. 1887 was Chico Normal School. Of course, its name changed over and became a university. But I have a friend who came here when it was Chico State College. And boy, did she enjoy hearing about your book. I had a conversation with her, and when I would mention something, oh, yeah, I didn't know she was a fly fisherman. And she told me, yeah, and she knew all about Powell Fly Shop. And so I learned about my close friend from reading your book. And so I had so many memories, very similar. So when I read your quote from Kim Ellison, so somebody comes to Chico and we cross the street on what is now the administration building. We were continually stunned by countless people passing by on campus and in town who often waved to us, said hello or good morning. I remember asking the coach, do you know these people? His response was, no, we're in Chico. And I had that same experience. I came here walking a couple little dogs. A stranger would walk up and say, oh, what cute dogs. Can I help you find something? I didn't have to ask. They volunteered. Can I help you? So that was a big factor. Didn't move to Chico right away, but I filed that information away and thought, yep, yep. So that resonated with me when I read that in your book. So, I like the fact that you started your chapter with quotes. And chapter one, Arrival at Chico High, 1959, and you quote John Lennon. And what did he have to say that was related to your book?
2: Well, he said basically you should study things that make you happy.
1: Yes. Okay, so you've referred to the need. And when I moved to Chico, I recognized this beautiful street that was like the town that I grew up in had a street like that. Big mansions on it, trees, lots of trees. But people might not know the title of your book. Let me remind listeners, the title of your book, Cruising the Need. And if they haven't been to Chico, what? The Need? What's that?
3: Well, the Need is the Esplanade. When I was in high school, we called it tooling the Esplanade. Now I guess the youngsters are using cruising the Need, Need being short for Esplanade.
1: Esplanade, yeah. Yeah. So your book just, I think you mentioned wanting, thinking it would probably resonate with people in Chico or the surrounding area. But I think wherever you grew up, thousands of miles away, I thought, yeah, that's what it was like when, because I'm, and you're more or less your age, Mike, older than you, David. But I thought, yeah, that's what it was like. And when I was an undergraduate, it was the days of you wore your hair like Jackie Kennedy with hairspray. And I took off a year before I went to graduate school at a different university. And I thought, oh, my gosh, this university is so different. No, what was different was the time. Long hair, part of the hippie time. And I thought it was a difference in universities, but the same thing was going. I was experiencing 3,000 miles away what was going on here in California that you guys were experiencing. So, how did that affect life at the university here when the hippie time came?
2: Well, that occurred in the late 60s. You know, yep. Chico, at the beginning of 1960, the population of Chico was a little less than 15,000. And by the end of the decade, a little less than 19,000. So it was pretty conservative. In the late 60s, 68 and on, that's when bands from the Bay Area started being invited to come to Chico State. The Grateful Dead, Big Brother and the Holding Company.
1: With Janis Joplin.
2: Janis Joplin, the Doobie Brothers, etc.
1: Well, my friend remembered Harry Belafonte coming because you mentioned that in your
2: right.
1: book. That was before the groups came up for San Francisco.
2: And then after the Tet Offensive, when the Vietnam War became very unpopular, they had student protests at Chico State. And one of the interesting stories in here is the Chico 15, which shut down First Street in protest, which was the major thoroughfare. One of the Chico 15 was a math professor. And that's kind of local lore. A friend of mine remarked to me back then, Chicago had the Chicago 7, we had the Chico 15. So it was a very vibrant and interesting period.
1: Let me remind listeners, the title of this book, Cruising the Need, Coming of Age in the 1960s in Northern California. The co-authors are Michael Halderson and David Brune, and they both served time in the Navy. And you, in fact, Mike, your previous book, Navy Days, D-A-Z-E, so you did write about your Navy days. And why did you go to the Navy? Here you came to be a student. What happened?
3: Well, I started at Chico State in 61, and I was going to the Naval Reserve. I joined in when I was 17. Well, I shouldn't say this, but I majored in girls, cars, booze, job, and 15 and a half units.
1: You're just being honest, Mike. In fact, when I read that, I thought, oh, he's being honest.
3: Nobody can survive that, and I didn't. So I went active duty with the Navy.
1: Well, it was a party school. I mean, it was known for being a party school.
3: So it was a great party school.
1: Yeah, you can attest to that.
3: I can.
1: So you flunk out and say, okay, here, Navy, here I come. Yeah.
3: And when I joined, I mean, when I went active duty, there was no war going on. And the first day that we deployed to go on a Westpac cruise, the Gulf of Tonkin happened. So we never made it to the Formosa Patrol. We made it to the Philippines, loaded with ammunition, and went over and started supporting our Marines and Army.
1: Well, there's something that maybe people know about who live in Chico. Maybe they don't. Something Chico was the site of something that happened during the Cold War. And the reason, because of the Cold War, we got to – what did we think we had to do? as a country.
2: Are you talking about the Titan missile base?
1: Yes. Yep.
2: Well, let me speak.
1: Chico was the Titan missile base.
2: Well, it was part of the Department of Defense decided to put some Titan I intercontinental ballistic missiles with nuclear warheads in rural Northern California because they thought it escaped the attention of the Soviets. So the parent squadron was at Beale Air Force Base, and there were three missile silos here in Chico. There were three in Lincoln, which is north of Sacramento, and there were three out in the Sutter Buttes. And one of the interesting things that happened here was I was 5 years old in 1962. One of the missiles in the silo in Chico blew up.
1: Yes.
2: It blew up, and it didn't really make national news because there was a space launch of a space capsule that same day. And
1: that's one of your photographs.
2: Yes, yes, and that took care of that. But
1: yeah, so people didn't hear about this explosion at the missile base because something else was going on here in our country.
2: And the fortunate thing was the explosion was caused by liquid oxygen leak, and the blast doors on that one silo weighed thousands of pounds. The explosion blew them open and blew debris for about a mile around, but didn't do anything to the nuclear warhead, thank God. But you know,
1: but it did send people to the hospital, to Enloe Hospital.
2: Yeah, yeah, it did. But nobody was killed.
1: Nobody was killed, but like 60 men had to go to Enloe because of this explosion. You also give dimensions and how far underground these missile sites went and how much space, how many acres this took.
2: Right.
1: My guests are Michael Halderson and David Brune, and they have a new book, Cruising the Nade. We'll be back to continue our conversation after a short break. 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I'm Nancy Wigman.
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1: I'm Nancy Wigman, and you're listening to Nancy's Bookshelf on North State Public Radio. I'm back with my two guests who grew up in Chico, and their book is Cruising the Nade, referring to the teenage custom of driving up and down the Esplanade. Now, the title of your book, Coming of Age, how did you know when you'd come of age? When did you say, okay, I've made it?
2: Well, for purposes of this book, for Mike's journey, it's from entering Chico High as sophomore year, graduating from Chico State. And let me say something about the Esplanade really quick. You may recall about 10 years ago, there was an architectural organization that claimed that the Esplanade in Chico is one of the most beautiful boulevards, stately, in the United States.
1: Yeah.
2: So one of the points that's made in this book is the people that lived in those grand homes along the Esplanade did not particularly like high school kids cruising by their homes on Friday and Saturday nights. And I actually chose the title Cruising the Nade for this book because I read an article that had been republished originally in the 60s that was called Cruising the Nade, talking about how they didn't like it. When I read that article in the early 80s, I go, we did that in the 70s. They're still doing that in the 80s. You know, so it's a long, long held tradition.
1: Now, since you mentioned the word architecture, that reminds me of something that I thought, oh, what a shame. There was an earthquake in Southern California. Now, Southern California, there was an earthquake. And what did people in Chico decide? Well, an earthquake could happen here. So what did they do?
3: Well, they were concerned that Chico High might fall down on the students. And so they, while I was in the Navy, they replaced my high school with the new
1: building,
3: high school.
1: The building.
3: They replaced the highway that goes through Chico, and they built a dam. They did a lot of things without my permission.
1: How dare they? Wow. Yeah, and they had, it was not easy to do. So when I read the description of how they tore down this high school building, I thought, I don't think an earthquake could have hurt that building.
2: They used a wrecking ball, and according to my mother, they had a heck of a time knocking down the high school. And if you go around to some of the smaller communities here like Colusa, they still have their original beautiful brick buildings that, you know, smaller communities didn't get rid of their high schools, and they're still there today. So,
1: yeah, and you have photographs of the different high schools. Now, we're talking about Chico High as if that's the only high school in Chico, but it ain't. When did we get another high school?
2: That was 1965. They established Pleasant Valley High School. And Chico High was a powerhouse, education, athletics. And when they built a second high school, first year in 65, they stripped out sophomores and juniors from Chico High. And basically, it became which geographical area you lived in Chico where you went to school. And then they PV, of course, became a crosstown rival that exists to this day.
1: Yeah, until then, you had to pick an out-of-town rival.
2: Yeah, it was Oroville.
1: Oroville was your rival. There was Chico High against Oroville High. But then, when Pleasant Valley came into existence, aha, we have a new rival. Pleasant Valley, where did you graduate? Both of you graduated from?
2: Chico High.
1: Yeah, before there's this rivalry. Now, I mentioned that hot rodding was popular with young men. And so, Mike, you tell us about your cars. And I was surprised how much work they required. It was practically a full-time job.
3: It was a weekly job, I thought.
1: Yeah, you did say weekly. Yeah. To keep your car running. And so there was one time when you're thinking, okay, I'm going to get a job so I can buy my own car. And you're off driving through Williams. And what happened in Williams that would affect your ability to buy your own car?
3: Well, I was in the Navy, and I was stationed at Treasure Island. And my drinking buddy from my beginning at Chico State had a racer. He had a 56 Chevy, and he wanted to sell it to me, and I thought that would be a great idea. I always wanted a 56 Chevy. And so we finished repairing it so I could drive it to Chico at midnight one Friday night. And for some reason, first and reverse linkage went out. So we pulled into a gas station in Williams. It was a standard, I think. And it was all lit up. So we didn't realize when I pulled back out onto the highway that I didn't have my lights on. And there was a police officer over to the left, but he was giving a ticket, and he motioned me over with his flashlight. And I thought, okay, I'll do that. Well, the two guys I was giving a ride to Chico, said, you can get away from him.
1: Oh, so God.
3: I did momentarily. I got away. I crept out of town in this hot rod, got down to Calusa. A sheriff pulled me over. I said, sir, what did I do? And he goes, I don't know, but there's a man from Williams wants to see
1: Uh-oh.
3: You. So I was in my dress blues. I showed him my Navy ID. And he goes, well, you know, Mike, I was in the Navy. The most I would have given you was a $12 ticket. Now I'm going to get you for $300 if I get you for a penny.
1: $300.
3: And he did. So then I couldn't buy the car.
1: This is my guest, Michael Halderson, and he's describing what it was like growing up in Northern California, and the title of his book is Cruising the Need, and his co-author, also was in the Navy, Commander David Broon, and he describes what happens when he was trying to get enough money to buy a car. David, you were going to add something?
2: Well, one of the things that's in Mike's story that's interesting was his buddy didn't have a head gasket, so he'd put aluminum foil in, and that got blasted out. So obviously that car was loud as heck. So that was probably what drew the policeman's attention to it, and then he probably noticed that the headlights weren't there. But one of the interesting things, I graduated 14 years after Mike, but it's real interesting for me to read his accounts because back then, if you were a high school boy and you had a minimum wage job, you could save enough money to buy a car that was like 10 or 15 years old. So I always assumed that you worked on your car because it was old and wore out. And you went to Junkie George and, you know, scrap yard and bought parts. But Mike made the point that those cars weren't as reliable. And it's pretty funny. He actually makes the point about how he didn't want to give up spend time working on his car when he could be drinking and chasing girls, which that's part of the coming of age experience.
3: Yeah. Well, who would?
2: So yeah, who would? So
1: you cars play a big role in your growing up, and I think the landmark when you've come of age is you get your driver's license. Wasn't that a big deal, Mike?
3: Well, of course it was. It's freedom. It's being able to take your girlfriend out. It's, yeah.
1: Well, when you, so you get your driver's license and you want to buy a car and you, things weren't as expensive. I was looking at the prices of these concerts when these big name bands and singers would come up from San Francisco. Do you remember how much you say in the book the tickets cost? Like a reserve?
3: They weren't much, like $3 or $4.
1: Yeah. Reserve, $4. Regular admission, $3. Students, $2. To see people like Joan Baez and the Big Brother and the Holding Company and the Grateful Dead.
2: Johnny Cash. The Carter Sisters.
1: Yeah.
2: Yeah, they had great artists come up.
1: Yeah, you've got a photograph of Johnny Cash in your book. Yeah. So, and my friend that was going to Chico State, when it was Chico State College, and she remembered going to all these concerts like that. And she was good friends with some of the people you mentioned in your book. And,
3: really?
1: Yeah. She knew, for example, I mentioned the Fly Shop.
2: Powell's.
1: Powell's Fly Shop, Fly Rod. And she knew Walton very well, better than maybe she would have liked to, because he was interesting character.
2: We should talk a little more about the Fly Rod Shop for listeners.
1: Oh, yeah.
2: It, it, They produced world-famous beginning bamboo rods. The grandfather started it. And Walton Powell had a letter for President Jimmy Carter telling him how much he enjoyed his fly rods. And I remember when I was a kid, there was an article about the guy that played in the TV series Cannon, the actor. He came here specifically to get a fly rod. So,
1: yeah, my friend told me how famous this shop was.
2: Yeah,
1: she knew.
2: World famous, yeah, handmade world famous fly fishing rods.
1: And she remembered they were made of bamboo. And then I think she had one that was made out of graphite,
2: right,
1: or because they changed from bamboo.
2: Yeah, right.
1: But she she knew the elder Walton,
2: right,
1: Powell,
2: yeah, yeah,
1: yeah, and she had some interesting things to tell about him that aren't in your book. But I was surprised. I was interested in that because when I drive back and forth here in Chico, I regularly pass by this fly rod shop, and I had no idea of its history. So that's a name that, oh, I'm glad to know that. And there were other names. Mike, you had a professor when you were at Chico State named Janet Turner.
3: I did.
1: And now I'm very familiar with that name. And I think you're on the board, aren't you, for?
3: I used to be.
1: Used to be.
3: It's, yeah. When I got back from Vietnam, I went back to Chico State and I took printmaking from Janet Turner. And she saw something in my prints. I don't know. But she made me her teaching assistant. And the same year that I went to see M.C. Escher in Holland.
1: Yes, you have a photograph of him.
3: Yes, yeah.
1: So you go to the Netherlands, and in this photograph, we can see in the photograph your print, not the whole thing, but you were kind of ahead of your time when you were concerned about, hey, you know what, we need to do something about this problem. And what was your print that's sitting on Escher's desk?
3: My print is called Pollution One. It was a statement on the fact that we were probably polluting our planet and we eventually might have to go underground to save our civilization. It was a very political piece.
1: So in your print, you are depicting the different ways that we're polluting our planet.
2: We should talk a little about M.C. Escher. He was,
1: yeah,
2: considered by many people, and artists will recognize that, including the lady that did the book design for this book, that premier printmaker in the world. So Mike tells the story in Navy Days. He just decides he's going to go visit him, doesn't get a hold of him, doesn't contact him, just decides I'm going to go to Europe and meet him. So he finds out where he lives, and he goes to his house, and he knocks on the door. And Mike could relate to this, but basically he said, you know, I'm from the United States or whatever. And M.C. Escher said, I just got rid of some Americans. But he invited him in, and Mike could take over from that. But
3: well, essentially, what
1: happened? So you just show up at Escher's place and
3: – Not quite.
1: Oh.
3: Well, it's – all right. I'd gone down to San Francisco and I saw an exhibition of M.C. Escher work. And I could have bought his print day and night for

0: together. When I got to Holland, I looked in the phone book, and surprisingly enough, Escher's number was there. So I called him and I said, "Mr. Escher, my name is Michael Halderson. I'm a graduate printmaker from Chico State. I need to see you." And he says, "I just got rid of two Americans," like David said. And he says, "Okay, I'll give you 15 minutes on a Friday afternoon at 3 o'clock. At noon, I was in Barn, Holland, his hometown.
1: Yeah.
0: Sucking on cappuccino, waiting. At 2:30, I was in front of his house. At 3 o'clock, I knocked on the door. And he had offered to give me 15 minutes on a Friday afternoon. It ended up 3 hours.
1: Wow.
0: And
1: so you impressed
0: I tried to
1: him.
0: Give him my print, my frame print. And yeah. He said, "I'm sorry, Michael, I can't take it. I'm being moved into an artist's house, and I can't take all of my work with me." So I took it back, and I brought it back to the States. But he also said, "I'm sorry, I can't give you one of my prints." I was a little disappointed, but you can understand. And he's been my North Star forever since.
1: This story is being told by Michael Halderson. He is co-author with David Brune of Cruisin' the Nade, Coming of Age in the 1960s in Northern California. After a break, I'll continue my conversation with the two local authors, Michael Halderson and David Brune. Their book is Cruisin' the Nade. You're listening to Nancy's Bookshelf on North State Public Radio. I'm Nancy Wigman.
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1: I'm Nancy Wigman, and you're listening to Nancy's Bookshelf on North State Public Radio. I'm back with my two guests, Michael Halderson and David Brune, and they wrote a book about coming of age in the 1960s in Northern California. So you left Chico State, you went in the Navy, you came back, and you know what surprised me was what you chose as your major. I thought, what? Here's a guy in the Navy. I thought maybe engineering, or I don't know what I thought you might major in, but art? What gave you that idea? And because your family was in appliances, they were, your family business was not art.
0: Well, when I was in high school, I got an award for being the best artist at Chico High in 59 or 60, whatever it was. So I majored. I told my counselor, I want to be an art major. And he says, well, you can't. He said, Sputnik has gone up. And you have to be part of the space race, so I'm going to put you in industrial arts. So for 2 years, I was an industrial arts major, wood shop, drafting, electrics, thing, auto shop where I learned how to work on cars. Not. And I changed my major the fall of 63, but I didn't give up my other major, which was the girls' bars, booze, you know, all that stuff. And so I flunked out of Chico State, and I was already in the reserves, so I had to get my active duty out of the way.
1: Well, when I was growing up, I did win prizes for my artwork.
0: Oh.
1: But when I went off to college, I would go walk by the building where the art students were any time of day or night, and the lights were on. And I'm slow, whatever. I'm a slow reader. I'm a slow doing anything. And I thought, I would never sleep. If I were an art major, I'd be up 24/7 working on art projects.
0: Probably
1: but
0: would.
1: But it did occur to me, but

0: I just would be, oh, no, I don't think that's for me. But you did take that encouragement to become an art major. Now, you, we mentioned some of the things that were the kind of what were going on then. And back in the day, I remember when a drive-in theater came to my hometown when I was growing up. And a drive-in theater came here. And what was the appeal of a drive-in theater? Either of you. What was it?
1: Well, it was a makeout joint.
2: There you go.
1: And what was actually fun about the Starlight Theaters, you could actually go there without a car. You could go there with a six-pack of beer, not go through the regular entrance, and sit next to the speaker out in the shadows where nobody could see you. Shouldn't be telling these stories. Not that I was doing that, but right. Yeah, it was a fun place. And as you know, once upon a time, we had drive-in theaters across America. It was
0: great.
1: Yeah. It was great.
0: Oh, yeah. I remember going. The problem is I grew up where there were mosquitoes, and so that kind of was a deterrent to go to the drive-in when you had mosquitoes.
1: So can we fit in talking about the ski jump at Chico State?
0: Oh, my goodness. Yeah. In fact, I showed my friend this photograph of the ski jump because she didn't know any, she didn't remember anything about that. But Chico State, well, you tell. What about
1: the ski
0: jump?
1: Well, one of the most interesting things in all this was when I came back from the Navy, I was a USA track and field official, and I was out one time officiating the hammer throw for a track meet. And a fellow official who was a decade older than me, he goes, do you remember what used to be here? And I said, no, we're out on the corner of West Sacramento where the Redwood tracks are. He said, a ski jump. As soon as he said that, I remembered that. There was a ski jump, and what they'd do is they'd launch off it, and they'd come down, they'd land in piles of, the listeners, almond shells, or we'd say almond shells.
0: Yeah, yeah. Because you'd think, well, Chico, we don't get snow. Very rarely we might get a flake or two. But here they have a ski jump. And that's what I told my friend, what they would land in.
1: But what was interesting, I was talking to Mike about this, and he goes, yeah, that ski jump used to be behind Chico State. I go, Chico State? I didn't recall that. But then researching this, there was a gym where the current educational psychology building is. And that was the old gym. And they had the ski jump up on top. And then when they tore that down, they moved it. And the coach was a guy named Garth Dunning, who's pretty interesting. He had boxed for Chico State, four varsity letters, was invited to the 1952 Olympic trials. But he was the ski coach, he was the gymnastics coach, and he was in charge of intramural programs. And he actually, in addition to having the ski jump in a place where there was no snow, he had a cross-country course. It was canvas sheets. And so here, back in the day, they would knock the almonds off the trees, harvest them using things called mauls. You would lay out your canvas, and you'd have a thing that looked like an axe handle with rubber, like from a tire wrapped around it, and you'd hit the limbs and knock it down. So he actually had that going on. So the cross-country skiers were on that loop canvas course, the resistance. And he actually said his ski jump was faster than if there'd been snow. And then I came across in my research an article that said he planned on having a meet there and he invited Olympians. But I couldn't find anything if that ever came about. And then the end of this story was tragically, I think it was 1969, he and a recent graduate of Chico State were scuba diving in Lake Tahoe and they were lost. They were never found.
0: They never found the bodies.
1: Lake, the water in the lake was so rough the Coast Guard had to discontinue searches.
0: Yeah.
1: But that's an interesting aspect. People would drive by and go, a ski jump.
0: Yeah.
1: And they were getting up quite high. And just think about today, if you would have a ski jump anywhere where you soared up in the air and you landed in almond shells.
0: Yeah,
1: almond shells, yeah.
0: Well, while we're on the subject of sports, I talked to another friend who was so excited about this book. He can't wait to get a copy of it. Because when I mentioned the sports, he mentioned a baseball player, and he knew all about – do you know what baseball player I might be referring
1: to? Nelson Briles.
0: Yes. He knew Nelson Briles, and he knew all about him. So what – well, I have to admit, I had never heard of Nelson Briles. My dad was a big baseball fan, but I don't really know about it. So who was Nelson Briles?
1: He was arguably the best athlete that came out of Chico High in the 60s, and he had an interesting background. He said that his family moved 40 times when he was growing up. They followed the lumber camps. His dad was a general mechanic. His mom pulled green chain, which people know that term incredibly hard as it's spooling off the saw.
0: Yeah, I'm not familiar with that term.
1: Mike has a story beginning how he was hit in the face by a volleyball by Nelson Briles. Nelson Briles was throwing at a PE teacher diagonally from across the gym in junior high, and PE teacher picked Mike up and used him as a shield. Mike must have been smaller.
0: Oh, I was horrified.
2: Yeah.
1: But anyway, Nelson Briles became...
0: So, repeat, what this teacher did?
1: Go ahead, Mike.
2: Well, he saw Nelson winding up down the other end of the gym, and so, as a joke, he got behind me and he picked me up by the shoulders. I was a little guy, still am, and the ball hit me right in the face. And which explains this look today.
0: Oh, no.
2: Anyway,
0: for listeners that you wouldn't know that. He's
2: so,
0: joking.
2: So that PE teacher, you know, today it might have been a problem, but then nothing was said about it.
0: Yeah.
1: So Nelson Briles was a major league pitcher for 14 seasons in the major leagues. He was on two teams, the St. Louis Cardinals and the Pittsburgh Pirates, that won the World Series. And one of his teammates said about him when he was on the Cardinals, he said, without Nelly, we wouldn't have won the World Series. And he was a great athlete. And there's other great athletes showcased in this book.
2: He graduated from high school with me, class of 61. And he would come to our reunions, and he might be in a lime-colored leisure suit and not a hair out of place. He was well-polished, and he became in the office for the Pirates, I think it was. But they said he could imitate Paul Lynde better than any other person in the world.
0: Well, now,
2: a character.
0: You notice, Mike, I'm sure you noticed what David called him, a nickname.
1: Nelly.
0: Most of these athletes would have nicknames. So Nelson Briles was Nelly. What were some of the other accomplished, very talented athletes?
2: Goose Gossage.
0: Goose?
1: Well, that's outside of Chico. So I make the point in this book, the men that we had at Chico High as teachers, and usually PE teachers and coaches, they were from the greatest generation. And researching them, they all had something in common. They'd all been local area great athletes. They went off to war in World War II. Some saw combat. They came back. They used the GI Bill, went to Chico State. We're all conference athletes. And then they became our coaches and teachers. And they never talked about their war service. I didn't know they were veterans. But it was interesting. Like one Skip McDonald, his nickname was Skip. His real name was Francis.
0: Yeah.
1: So in his case, he probably didn't want to be Francis. I don't know what Skip, but you kind of get the idea that the names came from sports somewhere along the line.
0: Yeah.
1: Then there was Rock McClellan. His first name was Joseph, and he was the athletic director at Chico State. Rock probably came from playing football, I would guess. And there was Blackie Gilbert, and but they were great. And I tell a story in the book. When I was in woodshop in ninth grade, our teacher was named Clarence Penico, and he was an all-conference football player at Chico State. But on the first day of class, he took a 10-penny nail, and he took a pine board.
0: Oh, my gosh. Yes,
1: and
0: sorry.
1: He took the calloused heel of his hand, and he kept slamming it down on the nail until he drove it through the piece of pine. And it was a nonverbal demonstration to freshman boys in his woodshop who was going to be in charge.
0: Oh, yeah. I read that.
1: And I make the point that these men demanded – they didn't – demand respect and give me respect. Their presence and demeanor demanded respect. But they never talked about their service. Last fall, they had the inaugural Chico High Sports Boosters Hall of Fame honoring athletes, and then he inducted the first class. And one of them was the McDonald family, because Skip McDonald had sons that were also great athletes. And I was sitting at the McDonald table, and I found out he'd served 2 years in the Navy. They used to call them kitty cruises. Which Mike originally enlisted for 2 years, and then he went to a technical school and they tacked on an extra year. But I wish I had known that earlier. I would have liked to talk to him about the Navy. So you find out all these things about people a lot of times from their obituaries that you never knew, and you say, gee, I wish I would have had a chance to discuss that.
0: The title of the book we're talking about is Cruisin' the Nade, Coming of Age in the 1960s in Northern California. And the two authors are Michael R. Halderson, and David D. Brune. Now, so much of what you write in your book resonates with people no matter where they lived. But I think people who are not our age perhaps what are they talking about? But I think people our age might have grandchildren who think, oh my gosh, I didn't know about that. Maybe people went to Lackson Auditorium. Well, it wasn't always called Lackson Auditorium. And how does a son, well, who is Lackson Auditorium named for?
1: Well, that's named after a music professor, C.R. Charles Robert Lackson. And I write about his son, Rob Lackson, in this book, who was a great athlete. And he went from Chico High to Pleasant Valley High. So he was one of the transition athletes, students got yanked out of Chico High and became a PV Viking.
0: So we have a music professor named Lackson Auditorium, whose son is an athlete who is in your book.
1: Right. He got a scholarship to Oregon State. So it's interesting. You know, Chico's this little town. But the first guy that went to Oregon State was a guy named Doug Parker, who's in this book.
0: He's in your book.
1: He won the state meet in the half mile in 62. And he was a big burly guy. He was 6'3", about 186 pounds. And he got a football scholarship. He didn't play football, but he ran track. And then he was followed by Charlie Crabtree, arguably the greatest running back ever from Chico High. He went up to Oregon State. And then he was followed by Gary Hauser, who made all-conference, who came back, was a head football coach at Chico State, Rob Lackson. So it was interesting.
0: Rob Lackson. Just, whose dad gave us the name for Lackson Auditorium.
1: Right.
0: And so many of these athletes were talented, so talented, they participated in more than one sport and excelled in more than one sport. I would be reading about how tall or what a guy weighed and how fast they ran. I was amazed. Nearly every page I turned, oh my goodness, I never would have thought that. Something else that I never would have thought, and I asked my friend about it, and she didn't know about it, but on the cover of your book, now on the front is the high school
1: Letterman's jacket.
0: On the back is the college Letterman's jacket, and people might not notice, what, a pair of boxing gloves on the cover?
1: Well, those are there because of boxing. The final chapter in the book concerns the boxing program at Chico State. And boxing was very popular. And Willie Simmons, he was a legendary coach at Chico State. Greatly beloved, great athlete, great coach. George Medeiros, which people in the community know, he was the greatest athlete ever come out of Chico High. He's the greatest athlete to ever come out of Chico State. I think he earned 13 varsity athletic letters, played professional football for the 49ers. He came back and was a coach, including boxing coach.
0: So, now, another name that I only noticed Friday nights, I hear this roaring noise at wherever you are in Chico on Friday nights. And you tell us about
1: Silver Dollar Fairgrounds.
0: Silver Dollar Fairgrounds.
1: Yeah, back in the 50s, they had jalopy races in Chico. And jalopy was basically a term for an old Detroit-produced car, like 40s, 50s, whatever. And they would turn them into hot rods, so they had hot rod racing. But in 1961, they created this dirt track at the Silver Dollar Fairgrounds, and they started racing these little sprint cars, which continues to this day. And we're like the hub. They have like the grand championship here. And you're right. In the city, noise kind of drowns it out. Well, some places in the city here, but if you're out of the country, which is basically get outside of Chico, you can hear them racing on Friday nights.
0: You can hear those roaring.
1: Yeah.
0: So there's so much in this book that I think people who grew up in this era would be interested in, and especially if you live in Chico. So thank you for writing the history of Chico, of growing up in Chico, and I think this will be a fun read for people who can't wait. So thank you again, both of you. My two guests have been Michael Halderson and David Brune, both former in the Navy, and they've written a book, Cruising the Nade, Coming of Age in the 1960s in Northern California. Thank you.
1: You're welcome.
0: And next we have a segment we call The Writer's Room, and it features writers from around the North State.
3: A montage of the first day of school. Summertime dresses that drag well into fall. No spaghetti straps, or they'll make you put on a sweatshirt at the beginning of August, having not shaken off the sticky weather of July. A photograph next to the lush green hedge, an antique stone horse next door at your grandparents' house, moving closer to your siblings and smiling through the heat as a parent taps a button on their phone and a grandparent presses the same button on their camera. A cartoon backpack weighing heavily on your shoulders, filled with school supplies and lunches and your future posture problems. Pop songs playing on the radio station that your mom likes in the car, songs that you probably shouldn't be hearing but whose lyrics go right over your head. Giddiness to see friends you haven't spoken to all summer, and even excitement to see ones that you spent every off day with. Comparing schedules, which class is which, with what teacher, and with what friends. The sharp tone of the bell that sits right over the girls' bathroom, sending you away to the first class of the day. Emily Holman.
4: Donating my body to a figure drawing class. Cross my legs if you need to gaze unaroused. I thought that is why I was here. Make me thick and animal. Veins on my arms elicited from page. Unblush this face. Take my smile as penance. I could wear a collared shirt or prude me into a tie. Dislocate what you need to loosen me for a beat. Open a hand for dance, then float over this paper like a ghost. Go slow through me. I.B. Liebenberg.
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0: 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I'm Eric Adams. Looking at weather in the North State today, partly sunny with some high clouds, but dry conditions continue. In Chico, a high of 93 degrees and a low of 66. In Reading, a high of 97 and a low of 68. In Cottonwood, a high of 97 and a low of 63. Sunrise this morning at 6:28. And just ahead, despite several big North State wildfires, California's fire season has been comparatively quiet. A climate scientist explains why. We'll have that story coming up in about 10 minutes. Stay with us.
1: 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She's up for two Emmys for the final season of The Comeback, playing Valerie Cherish, an actress who will endure almost anything to keep working. We'll talk about saying goodbye to a character she's played over the span of 21 years and why she recently binged the series Friends for the first time. 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
4: 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I'm Michelle Martin.
5: I'm Leila Faldin.
6: And I'm A. Martinez. You may be familiar with Anthony Hopkins, the Oscar and Emmy-winning actor.
7: A census taker once tried to test me. I ate his liver with some fava beans and a nice Chianti.
6: Or perhaps you've read his memoir or watched films he produced or directed, but have you heard his music? This week, he has a new album of orchestral works composed over six decades. They were recorded with London's Philharmonia Orchestra, led by superstar conductor Gustavo Dudamel. Hopkins had a chest cold when we spoke, but that didn't dampen his enthusiasm to talk about his musical beginnings.
8: I was born in 1937. In the post-war years, Britain was flooded with MGM musicals, Elvis, Sinatra, and Benny Goodman, and people like that. And for some reason, it stuck with me, so much so that I wanted to compose. And I started composing about 1964.

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Good morning, lovely listeners. 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
2: I'm Rob Schmitz. President Trump has tapped physician Heidi Overton to head the FDA, but she already faces an uphill battle. Senate Health Committee Chair Bill Cassidy has raised concerns about her position on vaccines, and some elements of the MAHA movement don't like her either. Next time on Here and Now.
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3: Good morning, I'm Layla Fadel. Universal Studios outside LA has a new roller coaster. The park tried to make it as quiet as possible for the people who live just outside the park. There's soundproofing, and the coaster's cars are programmed to spin and turn riders' mouths away from homes at, quote, key scream moments. That was no match for people's blood-curdling yells. Neighbors are mad. One can hear the screams even without their hearing aids. Universal says they're still working on it. It's Morning Edition.
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3: 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I'm Layla Fadel.
5: And I'm Michelle Martin. Good morning. New research suggests there may be something special about sprinting. NPR health correspondent Will Stone reports on the potential benefits of high-intensity exercise.
6: We all know a sprint feels different than a longer, take-it-slow kind of workout. Your heart is pounding, you gasp for air, maybe your muscles burn. But it turns out even your blood behaves differently, as Dr. Paul Cohen saw when he drenched human fat cells with blood in a petri dish in his lab at Rockefeller University.
7: And we saw far greater changes in the fat cells that had been exposed to sprint interval training.
6: For example, these included many genes involved in fat and whole body metabolism. Now, this was just one experiment in a larger study published in the journal Cell Reports Medicine. Cohen and his partners analyzed blood samples for thousands of proteins and molecules from two groups of people. The sprinters did a 30-second maximum push on the bike a total of six times, each spaced with a four-minute rest. The others spent 90 minutes on the bike at a moderate pace. It was striking, he says, the sprinters had a much more robust response in their blood.
7: What we can conclude from that is that sprint interval training has a greater effect on remodeling the molecules in the blood.
6: Exactly what those changes mean is the subject for a future study, but they do have some clues because they compared their results to a database of 50,000 people. The proteins that were altered in the sprinters were associated with improved cardiovascular and metabolic health. Cohen emphasizes this does not prove that sprinting is better, though the hope one day is to give targeted advice for each person.
7: This is just the first step towards providing those kinds of recommendations.
6: This work reflects a broader effort to unpack all the ways molecules in muscles, the liver, and other organs respond to exercise, including different intensities. Scott Trappi directs the Human Performance Lab at Ball State University.
8: All these organs are communicating. It's like a superhighway, and the circulation is that highway.
6: He says this new research is impressive and underscores the value of high-intensity interval training, or HIIT.
8: These data are clearly showing that there are some potential benefits you're leaving on the table if you don't do the high intensity.
6: Now, there are caveats with the study. The biggest is that it was done with a small number of healthy and fit young adults, mostly men. Todd Astorino is an exercise physiologist at California State University, San Marcos.
9: They did six 30-second sprints. That takes approximately 30 minutes. That is an extremely exhaustive protocol.
6: Meaning it may not be

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0: here. But to state the obvious, when it comes to Masha and the bear, if Ukraine and Russia are fighting over a cartoon, it's hard to see how we're remotely close to stopping the actual fighting on the front line.
1: That is NPR's Charles Mains in Moscow. 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
0: Thank you.
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4: 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I'm Eric Adams. Looking at weather in the North State today, partly sunny with some high clouds, but dry conditions will continue. In Chico, a high of 93 degrees and a low of 66. In Reading, a high of 97 and a low of 68. In Helena, a high of 95 and a low of 60. And changes to California's cap and invest program mean less money for climate projects. We'll have one lawmaker's plan to protect transportation funding coming up in Morning Edition. Stay with us.
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8: From Marketplace in Washington, I'm Kimberly Adams. Employer-sponsored health insurance plans are poised to get more expensive next year. Insurance broker Aon says they'll rise 9.5% to average more than $19,000 per employee. Companies typically shoulder about 80% of that burden, but workers will likely pay more too. Marketplace's Nova Safo has more.
9: The cost of employer-provided health insurance has increased by near double-digit percentages for 4 years in a row. That's according to Aon's Todor Penev.
10: Healthcare follows the trend rates in the general economy, sometimes with, you know, 1 or 2 year lag, right? So if inflation was very high 2-3 years ago, healthcare inflation is high now.
9: As in previous years, employers won't shoulder the cost increases alone, says Larry Levitt, Executive Vice President for Health Policy at KFF.
11: What they end up doing mostly is shifting cost to workers, either increasing their deductibles or limiting benefits in some way.
9: Levitt says the average deductible is now about $1,900 per person. And Jeff Levenshertz at insurance broker Willis Towers Watson says employees could see benefits limited in a number of ways.
12: They might see network limits so that in some instances, the highest priced hospital system might no longer be in plan.
9: Also, more plans might require prior authorizations, and denials of coverage could rise. Levenshertz says these changes often come packaged in new plans, cheaper but with more restrictions. Those who want to maintain the same level of coverage end up paying more. I'm Nova Safo for Marketplace.
6: And we're following reports the Trump administration will impose new economic sanctions with the goal of further isolating Iran. Treasury Secretary Scott Bessent is set to announce the new measures at a press conference this afternoon. And CNBC is reporting that Bessent plans to use money from the Treasury's general account to buy back more government bonds, part of an ongoing effort to stabilize long-term bond yields. Treasury's general account is basically the government's checking account, and it currently has almost $1 trillion in it. Let's do the numbers. Starting with the bond market, bond yields are trending lower on that reporting from CNBC. The 10-year Treasury yield is down at 4.70%, and the 30-year is down at 5.23%. The Dow is up 145 points, that's 0.3%, and the S&P 500 is down 0.3%. The NASDAQ is down 0.6%.
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6: 75% of Americans say expenses like gas and airfare are impacting their travel plans this summer, according to a LendingTree survey of 2,000 people. About a third of them are choosing destinations closer to home. Turns out they have options. There are more than 400 national parks in all 50 states. Marketplace's Nancy Marshall-Genzer did a tourism pulse check recently at Shenandoah National Park.
2: Marianne Hurin and her two daughters are enjoying the view from Shenandoah National Park's Skyline Drive in Virginia. They're from Chestertown, Maryland. They usually vacation in Maine, but Hurin did a little math and figured out
13: that would probably be about $300 worth of gas going up and back in Maine. So, yeah, it definitely was a big factor in my decision to stay closer to home.
2: Hurin figures they'll spend about half as much for gas on their trip to Shenandoah. High school buddies Will Rosen and Dan Casaza are also on a Shenandoah road trip.
14: I mean, the original plan, I was like, you want to go to Ireland? And you were like, absolutely not.
15: There's no way I can afford Ireland.
14: Yeah.
15: Yeah, no airfare for me for a long time.
2: Rosen lost his job in agricultural engineering recently. He had to dip into his savings to cover the rising cost of groceries and gas.
15: My fun money went from something to nothing.
2: So Casaza drove down from New York, where he lives, to pick up Rosen at his house in Philadelphia. They made their way down to Shenandoah, stopping in Washington, D.C. on the way.
14: How far do we drive?
15: Like, that's an excellent question.
2: It was kind of a meandering trip. I talked to 15 tourists altogether. A few told me the high price of gas and plane tickets did not affect their plans, but most said they were driving because flying was just too expensive, and the majority were less than a day's drive from home. When they get tired or hungry, they head to Front Royal, Virginia, the gateway town at Shenandoah's northern entrance.
16: So if you head this way...
2: I'm walking down Main Street with Lizzie Lewis, Front Royal's community development and tourism director.
16: So we've got hair salons and ice cream shops. We have retail spaces and, of course, restaurants.
2: Inside one of those stores, Lewis tells me over the past year and a half, she's seen more visitors from farther afield, states like Pennsylvania, New York, New Jersey, and North Carolina. She thinks these visitors are avoiding flying and looking for a mountain vacation within driving distance.
16: So it's a very reasonable ride to take with the kids as opposed to flying to somewhere out west or even driving as far as like the Smokies, for example.
2: Scott Turnmeyer owns a gift shop on Main Street. He's seen tourists from as far north as Massachusetts and Maine. He estimates that 90 to 95% of the customers walking in are visitors, which is a good thing because foot traffic from locals is way down.
17: I have to have those visitors to stay in business. For sure. 100%.
2: Even before the boost in regional visitors, Shenandoah was having an economic impact. According to Shenandoah's Public Information Office, in 2024, the most recent numbers available, more than 1.5 million tourists spent $132 million in communities near the park. I'm Nancy Marshall-Genzer for Marketplace.
6: Some tourism from Canada to the U.S. had been recovering, but is probably at risk again now that over the weekend, trade talks between the United States and Canada fell apart. The United States slapped Canada, its second biggest trading partner after Mexico, with 50% tariffs on $20 billion worth of Canadian imports. And this morning, President Trump said the U.S. will raise tariffs on auto imports, cars, trucks, and parts to 50% starting January 1st of next year. In Washington, I'm Kimberly Adams with the Marketplace Morning Report. 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
19: Good morning. What is the state of the Iranian economy as the U.S. prepares to sanction it again? One woman says she's in debt to her grocery store and medicine is too expensive to buy. It's Morning Edition from NPR News. Vice Admiral told U.S. military families the Navy is, quote, making it up as we go in the war with Iran. I'm Michelle Martin.
20: And I'm Layla Faldin. Families heard Navy leaders say they didn't think the war would last this long. Also, businesses are getting refunds for the tariffs they paid. What about the tariffs consumers paid? And Anthony Hopkins on returning to his first love, music. He's been composing orchestral works for decades. It's Monday, August 24th. On this day in 2006, Pluto got demoted to dwarf planet. The news is next.
21: Live from NPR News in Washington, I'm Janine Herbst. Treasury Secretary Scott Bessent is scheduled to unveil new economic sanctions against Iran today. This as Iran vows to retaliate by seizing ships transiting the Strait of Hormuz. The U.S. mediated rare talks between Syria and Israel following an Israeli airstrike in Syria. NPR's Daniel Estrin has more.
22: A person briefed on the matter, not authorized to speak publicly, says Israel's Mossad intelligence chief took part in the talks on Sunday. Syria's state news agency says the Syrian foreign minister attended the talks in Jordan, mediated by the U.S., to de-escalate tensions after Israel bombed a Syrian airbase near the Turkish border last week. The U.S. envoy to Syria called it an unnecessary escalation. Israeli officials were concerned Turkey was going to deploy air defense systems that could restrict Israel's ability to fly warplanes to Iran. Israel and Syria don't have diplomatic ties, but the Syrian state news agency said the countries discussed renewing negotiations for a security agreement. Daniel Estrin, NPR News, Tel Aviv.
21: Testimony resumes today in the trial of Lindsay Clancy, who's charged with killing her three children in 2023. Her attorneys are arguing for the insanity defense. From member station WBUR, Deborah Becker reports.
23: The prosecution's medical experts are expected to testify that at the time of the children's killings, Clancy was in her right mind and was not experiencing postpartum psychosis. One of the three experts, Dr. Avram Mack, took the stand Friday saying that Clancy was depressed but aware.
24: My opinion is that she retained the capacity that required for having criminal responsibility for these actions.
23: Closing statements are expected this week. The case then goes to the jury for a verdict. For NPR News, I'm Deborah Becker in Boston.
21: The ICE detainment of a 5-year-old boy and his father in Texas is sparking controversy. Texas Public Radio's Jerry Clayton has more.
25: 5-year-old Liam Tadeo and his father, Victor Martinez Nieto, are being held in a family detention center in Dilley, Texas, after being picked up by ICE last week in Austin on the way to a soccer game. U.S. Representative Greg Kassar of Austin took to social media and called for the release of the pair, along with all children at the facility, urging for what he called the trailer prison to be shut down.
0: Because kids should be playing soccer, going to school, living their lives, not being arrested on the streets.
25: Kassar pointed to a similar case when a 5-year-old Minnesota boy was sent to and detained in Dilley, sparking a nationwide outcry. I'm Jerry Clayton in San Antonio.
21: President Trump is threatening to raise tariffs on Canadian cars, trucks, and auto parts starting in January to 50%. Trump already raised tariffs on some Canadian imports. Canada says it will retaliate. This is NPR.
1: For NSPR News, I'm Eric Adams. Hundreds of goats are returning to Chico's Lindo Channel to graze vegetation and reduce fire danger. The city says up to 500 goats will work from Manzanita Avenue to the Madrone Bridge. Their return follows the removal of 48 homeless encampments. The city says it offered shelter to 27 people. The cleanup came after Chico declared a fire emergency, citing outdoor fires linked to encampments. There's been several major wildfires in the North State, like the Bug and Biscar fires in Lassen County. Even so, California has seen fewer wildfires and fewer acres burned than usual this year. CAL FIRE says about 260,000 acres had burned through mid-August. That's less than the same period last year, and well below the 5-year average. University of California climate scientist Daniel Swain says the season looks different depending on how far back the comparisons go.
3: This is a quiet fire year so far compared to the last decade, but relative to the last 40 years, this actually would have been a medium-high activity year already.
1: That was Swain on his WeatherWest YouTube channel. CAL FIRE still expects normal to above normal potential for major fires through September, especially in the mountains and upper Sacramento Valley. And coming up, California lawmakers are scrambling to protect climate funding as revenue declines. We'll have the details coming up at the bottom of the hour. For NSPR News, I'm Eric Adams.
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1: 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This is member-supported North State Public Radio. I'm Eric Adams. Looking at some North State temperatures, in Chico, a high of 93 degrees and a low of 66. In Redding, a high of 97 and a low of 68. In Jonesville, a high of 78 and a low of 61. And up to 500 goats will graze Chico's Lindo Channel to reduce fire danger. Also, sediment left after the campfire may threaten a Butte County water supply, and supervisors are seeking state help. Plus, despite several big North State wildfires, California's fire season has been comparatively quiet. A climate scientist explains why. You can find those stories online at mynspr.org. I'm Eric Adams. Happy Monday.
2: 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My name is Matt Fidler. Coming up at 9 a.m. is Fresh Air. But first, at 8:51, we have the California Report.
3: Good morning. This is the California Report. I'm Adi Bolaños in San Francisco. The California Supreme Court will hear arguments today in two separate lawsuits over the Riverside County Sheriff's seizure of hundreds of thousands of ballots earlier this year. KVCR's Madison Ament reports.
4: The court will weigh two issues. First is whether Sheriff Chad Bianco broke California law when his deputies seized the ballots. Acting on a tip from a local watchdog, Bianco got a warrant to take some 650,000 ballots. The second issue before the court is whether the attorney general has authority to tell Bianco to stop his investigation. Bianco, who's a Republican, took the ballots after last year's vote on Proposition 50, which asked whether to redraw California's congressional map to favor Democrats. Bianco said he was investigating allegations of voter fraud. However, Riverside County's Registrar of Voters said there wasn't any. The court has 90 days to issue a decision. Attorneys for Bianco and the Attorney General's office did not respond to requests for comment. For the California Report, I'm Madison Ament in San Bernardino.
3: Counties up and down the state are reporting decreases in their homeless population. Marisa Kendall, with our California newsroom partner Cal Matters, says it's the second year in a row we're seeing these figures drop.
5: This year, as we're starting to see some of the preliminary results from the 2026 homeless point in time counts, many California counties are again reporting progress. San Joaquin County, for example, reduced the number of homeless people throughout the entire county by nearly a third. In Alameda County, for the first time, the number of people that got into housing was actually greater than the number of people who fell into homelessness. And officials in every county I talked to said that, you know, they've added more shelter beds, more permanent housing placements. And they said that's because of new funding that Governor Gavin Newsom has put into homelessness starting in 2019. And now we're finally starting to actually see some of the fruits of that investment.
3: That was CalMatters reporter Marisa Kendall. Across the U.S., communities are mobilizing in the fight against data centers. This year, Monterey Park in L.A. County became the first city in the country to ban them. And that was entirely due to the efforts of a group of residents called No Data Centers Monterey Park. So what advice do they have? KCRW's Brandon Reynolds has the story.
6: Mitchell just wanted to improve things a bit in his apartment building.
7: My sister told me about a tenants union here. And so I started organizing with them.
6: From those humble origins, Mitchell eventually created Missoula Neighbors United to tackle other issues. And soon enough, he found one. Missoula had a history with power-hungry crypto mining facilities, so it wasn't exactly a surprise when a developer proposed a data center in the next town over. Mitchell went looking for help.
7: That's when the Monterey Park people come in, because I saw their victory. And I thought, well, these people are ahead of the pack, so...
6: Okay, quick backstory here. Last December, Monterey Park residents started organizing against a proposed 218,000-square-foot data center. After a lot of rallies and outreach and animated public meetings, the Monterey Park Council reversed course and in April passed an ordinance banning data centers. The council also put the issue on the June ballot, which passed with 88% of the vote. So the Monterey Park gang became examples for how to successfully reject data center development. Or, as Harag Balian, a Monterey Park organizer, puts it,
8: we've kind of awakened a beast.
6: And so in the last few months, a dozen communities across California and around the U.S. have slid into the Monterey Park gang's DMs, like Alessandro Mitchell in Missoula. What advice did he get? Monterey Park organizer Stephen Kong says, skip the ballot measure.
9: You know, having a referendum means a lot of canvassing. It means starting a ballot measure committee. It means fundraising. It's a lot of work.
6: Kung and Balian say an ordinance does just about everything organizers would want, and it's a lot easier than trying to put a ban on the ballot.
8: So an ordinance is the preferred path. It's the most direct path. It's the least amount of work on your part.
6: In Missoula, the organizing paid off. The site owner for that data center project bailed out as a result of, quote, the public's feedback. Closer to home, an organization in Coachella called Viva La Causa sought out the Monterey Park gang, too. Viva La Causa was formed years ago to fight against things like police brutality and luxury condo development. And now, data centers.
10: We noticed the work that Monterey Park was doing and how they were successful in implementing the ordinance. And so seeing that, we knew a permanent ban was possible.
6: That's Ashley Vega. She says they had a lot of questions for the Monterey Park folks as they mounted their own campaign. And you know what? It worked out for them, too. Because on August 10th, the Coachella Council passed an ordinance banning data centers. But despite Monterey Park cautioning them about how much of a pain a ballot initiative can be, Viva La Causa still wants to push for a vote. Organizer Cecilia Lemus says they just don't trust their city council.
11: If the city council votes it in, they can also vote it out.
6: All these groups that mobilized for their specific local concerns could have just stayed in their little bubbles. But now they're part of a growing network. People who might not have ever found each other, if not for the common cause of data centers. But also what they're powering, says Missoula's Alessandro Mitchell. Artificial intelligence.
7: Because it is going to do so much to change society. So I think, yes, it is creating a huge outpouring around the country. And it's activating people in a way that I haven't seen in my lifetime.
6: In Monterey Park, the organizers are now putting together a playbook to share with other groups. And Harag Balian, who's a software engineer, created a toolkit that combines all the apps they found useful for everything from sending newsletters to writing petitions. But Stephen Kung says the real secret to success is
9: having weekly meetings really keeps everyone accountable, keeps the fight up, keeps everyone's spirits up.
6: So they won their victory. They made history. Now what? Do they take it easy? Nope. Balian says they're on to the next fight against AI-powered Flock traffic cameras.
8: After the data center fight, we got like a dozen emails by people saying, hey, like, I don't know what you're planning on doing next, but this is really important to me. I don't want to be monitored when I walk my dog.
6: As Balian said, the beast is awakened, and it doesn't seem like it's going to get a nap anytime soon.
3: That was KCRW's Brandon Reynolds in Monterey Park.
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3: And that is the California Report for Monday, August 24th. We're a production of KQED News. I'm Ivy Bolaños. Thank you for listening and have a great day.

0: This is Fresh Air. Diarra from Detroit is a Paramount Plus series that stars Diarra Kilpatrick as a Motor City school teacher who keeps getting herself and her friends involved in mysteries. Now in its second season, the show is a favorite of our critic at large, John Powers. He says the show uses freewheeling comedy to take us places we haven't been before.
1: Because so much of television takes place in generic locations, I've always loved shows that are

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5: From the Center for Investigative Reporting and PRX, this is Reveal. I'm Al Letson. Over the past 2 weeks, we've taken you on a journey. We've met a black family whose roots go deep on a South Carolina sea island.
6: I know this is sacred land here because it's my ancestors, and I feel it.
5: Their formerly enslaved ancestor was given land by the federal government, only to have it taken back.
7: I think that's the beginning of the racial wealth gap in the United States.
5: The government promised newly freed people 40 acres. More than 1,200 of them got land titles, but then had them stripped away.
8: I've had a lot of time to think about it now, and I want people to pay.
5: Today on Reveal's 40 Acres and a Lie, the debate over reparations. But first, this news.
9: Live from NPR News, I'm Lakshmi Singh. Iran says it will punish countries in the region if they cooperate with President Trump's new economic sanctions. They're set to be announced by Treasury Secretary Scott Bessent today. This as Iran's economy is already in freefall from existing U.S. sanctions. Trump says the U.S. will punish countries that help Iran avoid sanctions. NPR's Hadil Al-Shalchi reports.
10: Iranian Foreign Ministry spokesperson Ismail Baqai called the expected sanctions a form of economic terrorism to punish Iran. Iranian Security Chief Mohsen Rezaei said that any country partnering in these new economic restrictions would be considered an enemy and that Iran will target their interests. Since the beginning of the war, Iran has targeted U.S. installations in Jordan and Gulf countries with drones and missiles. Rezaei said that Iran would attack oil tankers leaving through the Persian Gulf through alternative routes. He added that, quote, not even a single drop of oil will leave the region. Hadil Al-Shalchi, NPR News, Istanbul.
9: President Trump is warning Canada that he will extend heightened tariffs on Canadian goods to large and small vehicles, auto parts, and steel as of January 1st. Trump threatens to increase the levies to 50% in a new social media post in which he accuses Canada of imposing unfair high tariffs on U.S. farmers. After talks collapsed over the weekend, the U.S. imposed 50% tariffs on a wide array of other Canadian goods. Canada has threatened retaliation. And Pierre Scott Horsley reports on Trump's tariffs worldwide since he returned to office.
11: The average U.S. tariff on imports from around the world is now a little over 11%. That's about four times what it was when Trump returned to the White House last year. Some of the president's tariffs were struck down by the Supreme Court. And the administration's had to pay more than $100 billion in refunds. But they keep adding new tariffs. And as Prime Minister Carney noted this weekend, that means higher costs for U.S. consumers.
9: NPR's Scott Horsley reporting. Well, it has been nearly 2 weeks since a powerful storm ripped through Gary, Indiana, causing widespread power outages. It's been a slow process to get homeowners and businesses back up. Michael Puente with member station WBEZ has an update.
12: Relief is coming to the struggling Rust Belt city and the surrounding area, but just not quickly enough. The city estimates more than 2,000 structures suffered damage from fallen trees that blocked roads for days and caused at least two fatalities. Resident Vivian Woodson Hodgkins is coping as best she can.
13: So what we do is we get up in the morning and we got to find something to eat because we can't store food in our refrigerator. So now we kind of depending on the giveaways and, you know, whatever somebody has for us.
12: Utility provider Northern Indiana Public Service Company insists most will have power back by the end of Tuesday. For NPR News, I'm Michael Puente in Gary, Indiana.
9: This is NPR News. Schools across Reno, Nevada are closed as the region remains under severe threat from a wildfire that ballooned over the weekend and spread dangerously close to Reno neighborhoods. Local authorities say more than 90,000 residents have been ordered to evacuate their homes or to be ready to do so. More than 460 people spent the night at an evacuation center. Hundreds more slept in their cars or in RVs. The fire began Saturday. It grew to more than 23 square miles over the subsequent 24 hours in the Sierra Nevada foothills. There was zero containment. Scientists say people who participate in high-intensity interval training, also known as, may reap certain benefits that are not seen with other forms of aerobic exercise. It's according to research published this month by a team of researchers at Rockefeller University. Here's NPR's Will Stone.
14: The study shows high-intensity training provokes a robust response throughout the bloodstream. Those in the study completed either six all-out sprints on the bike for 30 seconds with a few minutes rest, or a moderate-paced ride for 90 minutes. There were many more changes in proteins and other molecules in the high-intensity group. The researchers then compared some of those changes to a large database from the UK and found they were associated with better cardiovascular and metabolic health. However, they emphasized the results come from young, healthy adults and need to be confirmed in different populations. They say it does not prove high intensity is necessarily better. Will Stone, NPR News.
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16: From the Center for Investigative Reporting and PRX, this is Reveal. I'm Al Letson. This is our three-part series, 40 Acres and a Lie, a historical investigation we first brought you in 2024. Today's story takes on a topic that's come up many times throughout this series, reparations and the question of what's owed. Because that's what 40 Acres and a Mule has come to symbolize, an unpaid debt. In the iconic film Buck and the Preacher, Ruby Dee tells Sidney Poitier this hope for a new start. It was all a lie.
17: They don't give us nothing. Not no 40 acres and no mule. And not freedom, neither.
16: You'll find these same kinds of scenes in the made-for-TV miniseries, the autobiography of Miss Jane Pittman, Roots and Freedom's Road, starring the great Muhammad Ali.
18: Sure, I speak for all the Negroes here. They just want a little farm, a few acres of land where they can put in and plant and take out their own crops and feed themselves and their families.
16: This land represents the government's failure to give black people a fair shot in a country that enslaved them for more than 200 years.
19: Who'll pay reparations on my soul?
16: The phrase 40 acres and a mule has stuck around because that injustice has never been forgotten.
20: Well, me, I'm being rowdy, hot, and black. I want my 40 acres and my mule.
16: When we hear it today in a film or a song, it's meant to evoke a deep sense of betrayal
0: and a desire to right a wrong.

0: The fire that was lit with slavery and 40 acres has not stopped burning. Instead, it seems to be getting stronger because the injustices did not end there. They've just taken a different shape. Reveal producer Nadia Hamdan recently traveled back to Georgia, the state where 40 acres began, to meet someone who encapsulates the many ways Black people have continued to lose land and wealth.
1: People hear my story and you can almost see it in their face. What can I do? What can I do to make up for this?
0: Her answer is simple. Reparations. Nadia takes it from here.
2: Elon Osby thinks that newly freed people should have gotten more back then.
1: I didn't understand why just a mule, you know, why not a cow and some chickens, you know?
2: We're sitting in Elon's dining room in Atlanta. Much like her home, Elon is a pop of color. She's wearing bright florals and a bold lip, her salt and pepper curls cut short. And even as she jokes, she's quick to acknowledge just how valuable those 40 acres and the mule would have been, not just to families back then, but the generations afterward.
1: You know, your children reach the age of being an adult, then you can give them some of that and they can start, you know, being self-sufficient, and it goes on and on.
3: Generational wealth.
1: Yeah, yeah. So that's the start.
3: Yeah.
1: That's the start. But I think they should have asked for a cow. I do.
2: Elon knows more than most what land can mean to a Black family. More specifically, what losing land can mean. Because her family was displaced, not once, but twice. We start in Forsyth County, a 45-minute drive from Atlanta.
1: My grandfather owned 60 acres of land.
2: Elon's grandfather was named William Bagley. And back in 1910, William and his family were one of only a few dozen Black families who actually owned property in the county.

0: think he was way ahead of his time. I really think he was.
1: But in 1912, hundreds of Black families, including Elon's, would be violently driven from their homes. And everything Elon is about to tell us has been confirmed by the Atlanta History Center. They actually did an entire research project about this moment in Forsyth County. It all began because of two incidents with white women. The first, an accusation of rape against a Black man. But historians say it's commonly believed something else happened.
2: She was actually having an affair with one of the Black men there, and her husband or somebody caught her. And so her story changed, and then, you know, she was raped.
1: This was a common phenomenon at the time. And according to the Atlanta History Center, the rape charges were ultimately dropped. Then, a few weeks later, a different white woman is brutally murdered nearby, and a group of Black men are arrested immediately, despite very little evidence. And before any sort of trial took place, white people stormed the jail, and the main suspect in the case.
2: He was pulled out of the jail there, and they lynched him on the town square.
1: Historians say it appears the sheriff purposefully put this man in the jail to be lynched to satisfy the mob. And the mob doesn't stop there. These two incidents seem to have ignited a fire across the county.
2: They called them the Night Riders. They rode through Forsyth County and they burned people's farms and their homes. They killed people.
1: These bands of white men intimidated other Black families, leaving illegal eviction notices on their homes, basically telling them to leave or else. And so the Bagleys packed up a wagon with everything they could and left in the middle of the night. Elon's mother was only 2 years old.
2: I think about the scariest time that I can think of in my life. And then think about nowhere near this. There are people with guns and torches who are riding through your community where you live and telling you you gotta leave. My grandfather owned 60 acres of land, and you have to leave that with no compensation, you know, and you don't go back.
1: And so the Bagleys are forced to start over. By 1920, they settled here in Fulton County, in a place known today as Buckhead. Buckhead is considered the richest and whitest neighborhood in Atlanta, and it was affluent back then, too. Elon's mother and father eventually ended up working for white families in the area. One is a cook, the other is a butler and a chauffeur. That's how the Bagleys ended up living in a small Black community known as Macedonia Park. It was a modest community for sure. Dirt roads, no running water, no sewage system. Everyone used outhouses. But Elon says her family was happy there. William owned six lots and a small general store.
2: They called it the Rib Shack, but it was a combination of a store, they sold barbecue, and then on the weekends, it was like the nightclub. And, you know, from that, they did pretty well.
1: So well, in fact, that Elon's grandfather became a sort of mayor of the community. And that's why Macedonia Park
2: became known as Bagley Park. And it was because of his standing in the community, his leadership.
1: Over two decades, Elon's family built a new life here. But this, too, would once again be taken. In the early 1940s, a neighborhood was built right next door to Bagley Park, a wealthy white neighborhood known as Garden Hills.
2: Bagley Park was in their backyard. And so the women's club, they got together and they started complaining about the conditions that were in Bagley Park.
1: It was known as the Garden Hills Women's Club, and they felt that Bagley Park was a health hazard because there was no sewage system, only outhouses. Now, there's no denying that the conditions in Bagley Park were unsanitary, but it's not as if the residents there wanted to live without a sewage system.
2: They had begged Fulton County for a connection to the sewer lines, and they said that they couldn't do it.
1: And yet somehow, once Garden Hills was built,
2: they were connected to sewer lines.
3: And they're literally right next to each other.
2: Right next door.
3: Was it not even proposed by the white families to say, hey, get them a sewer system? It was just immediately like, get these people out of here?
2: I think it was only that thought. Just get them out of there. And so Fulton County came up with the idea, we need a park. We need a park for the rich white people.
3: You guys have to move.
2: Yeah.
3: Eminent domain.
2: Yes. And they made offers to them. If you didn't accept the offer, then they took it and you didn't get anything.
3: Were the offers fair?
2: No. No, they weren't.
1: Each homeowner was given $4,000 to leave Bagley Park. For the Bagley family, that's the same amount they paid for the property, so they didn't make any money from the sale. By 1952, all homes and businesses in Bagley Park had been demolished and turned into a public park. And as some sort of consolation, Fulton County decides to keep the name Bagley Park.
3: Is it strange, though, to name the park after dispossessing the person that it's named after?
2: They had their park for the white people. What the name of it was not important.
1: William and his wife Ida died just a few years before that. So neither of them were alive to watch their family be uprooted once again.
2: I'm sure they went to their deathbed with the idea, my family is taken care of. They have land. Yeah. You know, they've got Bagley Park. This is home, you know. Surely nothing is going to come and force us away from this. It just cannot happen. And then it did.
1: Elon's story is just one story, but there are more, many more, in Fulton County alone. And for the first time, stories like this one aren't just going to be indexed into a historical archive. They're going to be the basis for a so-called harm report, one that hopes to measure an injustice and calculate what's owed. Because in 2021, Fulton County created a reparations task force.
4: We are finding so many things. I mean, it's so apparent that you have a group of people that have been wronged over decades and even centuries.
1: This is Karshik Sims Alvarado.
4: And my name is spelled K-A-R-C-H-E-I-K.
1: Karshik is a professor of Africana Studies at Morehouse College.
4: Sims, S-I-M-S.
1: And she now serves as the chair of the task force, the first of its kind in the county.
4: L, V, as in Victor, A, R, as in revolutionary, A, D, O. I should say R for reparations.
1: Karshik is wearing a white blouse and a blue leather skirt, her hair pulled back so you can see her face, which seems to easily break into a smile. She says the Bagleys are a case study, one that shows a pattern of land loss among black families specifically.
4: And they lost land due to racial intimidation. They lost it through overtaxation. They lost it through eminent domain. So there's all these different ways that African-Americans acquired and lost land.
1: Karshik knows Elon and her story well, because Elon has actually joined the task force to represent the many descendants like her. But this has been an evolution, because she didn't always believe in reparations.
2: I would say no. I just want people to say I'm sorry. But I've had a lot of time to think about it now, and I want people to pay.
1: Elon says if you hit people in their pockets, they'll think twice before making the same mistake. Not only that, but the task force recently shared with her just how much wealth her family lost after being forced out of Bagley Park.
2: Millions and millions.
1: A county assessment valued the land at about $6 million, but the market value is likely much higher.
2: What could have been? What could have been?
1: Karshik's small team of researchers, there's only about half a dozen of them, have been studying stories like Elon's for the last 2 years. They've been scouring court records, library archives, people's garages, for proof of anything that shows the harm that was done to Black people in the county. For example, they found a newspaper clipping from 1949. It's saying a development company in Fulton County explicitly bought a different park to keep the Black community from, quote, encroaching, and then sold it to the county with the stipulation that they do not resell the land to Black people.
4: They purchased the land to make it a park to prevent African Americans from actually becoming homeowners, to become landowners.
1: Karshik says the use of parks has actually been weaponized over centuries.
4: And parks seem so benign, right? You think, oh, it's trees, it's where playgrounds are. But they also have served as buffers to divide Black communities and white communities. You have African Americans who have lost their lands, indigenous people who have lost their lands for the purpose of parks.
1: And the task force is not just looking at land loss. They're not even just looking at the 20th century. Karshik says they're looking at everything, from slavery to now. So far, the task force has collected more than 15,000 documents that they will use to put together their final harm report.
4: There is no history that's been written on slavery in Fulton County, in Atlanta, which is one of the reasons why our research is hard, is trying to find those primary documents in order to tell that story.
1: And you can't do this work without the records. I mean, this entire series wouldn't have even been possible without public records becoming more public. And Karshik says that's part of what they're trying to do with the task force, make county records more accessible. But it hasn't been as easy as you'd think. Records have been moved and stored in places that take time to find. It can take months just to get access to one room in a courthouse. Then meetings are scheduled and canceled without warning.
4: I'm just going to try to make the most out of the situation. I know how to take lemons and make it into lemonade, lemon meringue pie, lemon curd, lemon pound cake, and that's exactly what I'm going to do.
1: Karshik believes she will be able to compile more than enough evidence of wrongdoing. And if at least 4 of the 7 county commissioners agree with her and vote yes, they'll move into the next phase. Who will receive reparations and how much will they get? But there's legislation out there that would try to shut down local initiatives like Karshik's. Congressman Brian Babin of Texas introduced a bill last year that would prohibit the federal government from giving bailouts or other financial assistance to, quote, any state or local government that enacts any law providing reparations for slavery.
5: Well, the American taxpayer should not be forced to pay for radical race-based reparation payments to please the woke left.
1: Since then, we've seen a few copycat bills introduced in state governments. Even in Fulton County, at least 2 of the commissioners do not want to see reparations happen. Here's Commissioner Bridget Thorne in a video on Fox News.
6: My problem is it is so open-ended and it is going to be biased research. You know, it's only going to be research looking at how we need to pay reparations, not if we need to pay reparations.
1: In an email response to us, the commissioner says she believes reparations are part of a victim mindset and, quote, what occurred in the past, even when wrong, nevertheless occurred in the past and cannot be undone by reparations.
4: I just need 4 votes. My goal is not to try to win the support of all individuals who are on the commission. I just need 4 to say yes.
3: You seem very confident.
4: Oh. I was born for this, and I know exactly what I'm doing. I know how to make the case. I've already seen what's at the finish line. I just have to deliver.
1: Karshik isn't alone in her optimism. Despite the fact that only 30% of the country is in favor of the idea, we've watched the number of reparations efforts skyrocket in the last decade. The African American Redress Network is a research group that's been tracking the changes.
7: There was an uptick around 2014.
3: Linda Mann is the group's director,
7: which coincidentally aligns with the shooting of Michael Brown by the Ferguson police officers and the resulting riots.
3: Their data shows that at the start of the millennium, they could count only 4 reparations efforts. In 2014, that number jumped to 18.
7: And of course, George Floyd, I think things exploded.
3: The killing of George Floyd by a Minneapolis police officer in 2020 and the resulting Black Lives Matter protests had a huge impact on the number of calls for reparations. That year, Linda says they watched the numbers jump to 67, and it hasn't stopped. Today, the Redress Network has found nearly 600 reparations efforts across the country. The majority of them are things like public apologies, commemorations, and truth-finding efforts. But like Karshik in Fulton County, many are hoping that the truth-finding will lead to actual compensation.
8: We have to do it on the local level because of what the federal government has failed to do. And the reason why I know that we're going to score victories because those who once said that there's no way that reparations will be given, they are now saying who will receive it and what will it look like and how much.
9: After years of research, Karshik and her team completed a harm report this spring. It's 600 pages long and covers a wide range of injustices. Most notably, it found that one decade of slavery in Fulton County amounted to as much as $900 billion in today's dollars in stolen labor alone. County commissioners approved the harm report, and researchers will now move to the repair phase, which will attempt to calculate the reparations owed to descendants. To Karshik, it's the people on the ground, the grassroots activists, who can spark the most change. That was true even decades ago when a Detroit congressman introduced a federal reparations bill, thanks in large part to a man named Ray.
8: When we started talking about the power of one, right? You just need one person to ignite a fire.
9: That's up next on Reveal.
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15: From the Center for Investigative Reporting and PRX, this is Reveal. I'm Al Letson. Before reparations became a mainstream debate that was taken seriously by academics and politicians, it was regular people who were keeping the reparations movement alive. Callie House, Isaiah Dickerson, Audley Queen Mother Moore.
16: I was asking for $200 billion for the injury that we have received. The injury as a result of our enslavement.
15: Today, these are not household names, and neither are the organizations they help create, like the Universal Association of Ethiopian Women and the National Ex-Slave Mutual Relief Bounty and Pension Association. Long titles that just really mean, I want my 40 acres and my mule. These people lived and breathed reparations in relative obscurity. And in 1960s Detroit, so did Ray Jenkins.
17: 1967, I was asking for $1 million for each black person.
15: Producer Roy Hurst takes us to Detroit to hear about one man's role in the long arc of reparations, a man so dedicated, they called him Reparations Ray.
17: Rico Jenkins is Ray Jenkins' son. He grew up hearing his dad talk about reparations a lot.
18: Reparations was his baby. He talked about it constantly his entire adult life.
17: To hear Rico tell it, Ray Jenkins' overall activist meter was always in the red.
18: He was a freedom fighter for all kinds of causes. My mom would like to be at home more, but he was out picketing and doing all kinds of things for the black race.
17: And he admits it wasn't always easy being Ray Jenkins' son, because he was often drafted into his father's passion, whether he liked it or not. Like the time back in 1963 when Rico helped his dad integrate a local bank.
18: I was 9 years old. I don't want to say the name of the bank because I'm sure I'm going to say it wrong. Standard Federal or somebody anyway.
17: The bank was actually called First Federal Savings and Loan Association. It no longer exists.
18: They didn't have any black employees there.
17: There were also accusations of racist loan practices. And Ray was picketing the main branch with the local chapter of the NAACP. First Federal was denying all charges and refusing to budge. But Ray had Rico's savings account there. So one day he came to have a talk with his son.
18: So he said, we're going to go in the bank. All the picketers are going to be in there. We're going to ask for your $3,000 in pennies. Just to, you know, cause some havoc or whatever. So we went in there. Television cameras, news, everybody in there. I come in there. I'm asking for the money. They said, we're not going to grant you that. So all the picketers inside there, they're saying, Rico wants his money. Rico, they're crawling on the floor and everything. And I'm very I'm scared, in fact. But my dad said, everything's going to be all right. We're going to do this.
17: Ray Jenkins was a Detroit migrant from Memphis. He stood out in a crowd, handsome with a pencil mustache, a tall, slender frame, always in a suit. In the late 1950s, Ray opened Ray Jenkins Realty, and as Detroit saw its demographic shifting with white flight to the suburbs, Ray helped first-time black homeowners find their place in the city. Being his own boss gave him a level of middle-class wealth, prominence, and freedom for his civil rights work, especially reparations.
19: Abe, what's in the news tonight?
20: Local black brother calls for back pay for slave ancestors.
17: This is from a local public television show from 1968 called CPT, or Color People's Time. And this may be the first real media attention Ray ever received for his reparations cause.
20: Brother Ray Jenkins, a local real estate broker and civil rights worker, has called upon the President of the United States to award to every black citizen a substantial amount of money for all the years their ancestors were in slavery.
18: My dad started an organization that he called SLAP.
20: Mr. Jenkins' protest movement will be named SLAP, which means
18: Slave Labor Anniversary Pay.
20: Says Jenkins, when the slaves were freed in 1863, they were promised by this government 40 acres and a mule.
18: And he would write congressmen, presidents, whomever, and talk about reparations.
17: And we can't exactly say Ray's letters were ignored.
18: He got letters back, yeah. It's always, you know, a Dear John letter. We're thankful for your thoughts, but at this time, we don't think this is feasible or, you know, something of that nature.
17: In other words, Ray wasn't receiving any invites to Washington for further discussions.
18: No.
20: The members of CPT will be anxiously awaiting their checks, Brother Jenkins.
17: Only obscure black media were willing to give Ray time, and even that was rare. Here he is in an interview with Detroit Black Journal in 1990.
21: So this is something that's very, very personal to you.
22: Very personal.
17: Ray was more than 20 years older and still going.
22: My grandfather was a slave in Mississippi. His daughter is right here right now, 89 years old, and she's quite concerned about the 40-acre mule that the black people did not receive.
17: And Ray would stress he wasn't begging.
22: It's not a handout. It's a debt that owes us from the government.
18: He used to say, this is a debt owed for 246 years of free labor.
17: Ray was a fixture at local political meetings and social functions. He was well known to clergy and to the mayor. He was a regular at city council meetings and on a local call-in talk show.
0: Wake Up Detroit.
2: Every day. Mm-hmm. Every day, one topic.
0: This is the late Joanne Watson, former Detroit City Councilwoman and host of Wake Up Detroit.
2: Joanne, we need some reparations. It ain't a handout, it's a dead old. Tell the people, Joanne. I said, you just told them, Ray. So after some years with him calling every day, I said, now, your name is now Reparations Ray. You no longer just Ray Jenkins.
18: I mean, it stuck. And it was perfect, actually.
0: Except for one thing. The people Ray was seeking reparations for, black people, a lot of them didn't want to hear about it.
5: Over the years, when I mentioned those reparations to black people and other people, they thought it was a joke.
18: I don't think black people wanted to be associated with slavery and being a slave. And it was just the opposite for my dad. He was very, very, I mean, extremely committed to this, almost to a fault. A lot of meetings I would go with him as a little fella, and he would get ridiculed so bad. I felt bad for him so much, so I wouldn't even want to go to the meetings anymore because of how people treated him for him asking for that.
0: Rigo says it went on like this for decades.
18: But he did have a good friend, Congressman John Conyers.
23: Mr. Conyers was a magnet for people with progressive views and kept an open ear.
0: Keenan Keller was a lawyer with the House Judiciary Committee and worked closely with Conyers.
23: Everybody knew Reparations Ray.
0: Conyers couldn't ignore Ray. For one thing, Rico says that in 1964, Ray hosted a fundraiser at his home, helping Conyers become one of only five black congressmen in the nation. Through Conyers, Ray had a connection to power and was determined to make the most of it.
18: He would go to his office, or knowing that he might be at a certain meeting, he would show up there. And so much so that I'm sure when they saw my dad coming, they're like turning and trying to get away from him.
0: But then, in the summer of 1988, something extraordinary happened.
24: My fellow Americans, we gather here today to right a grave wrong.
0: President Ronald Reagan signed a bill granting reparations to Japanese Americans. More than 40 years earlier, after Japan attacked Pearl Harbor, 120,000 Japanese Americans were forcibly removed from their homes and placed in internment camps for the duration of the war.
24: This action was taken without trial, without jury. It was based solely on race. The legislation that I am about to sign provides for a restitution payment to each of the 60,000 survivors.
0: The survivors were each given restitution of $20,000. And it was as if Ray's fire had been doused with kerosene.
5: They stayed in concentration camp for 3 years, and they're going to get $20,000 each. And black people stayed in slavery 246 years, then got a nickel.
0: In the end, the government paid out more than $1.6 billion to more than 80,000 Japanese Americans. Ray knew that if there was ever a time to get the ball rolling, this was it. Because nobody thought Ray was so crazy anymore.
5: People said, well, maybe the man is not too ridiculous. And everybody started jumping on a bandwagon.
0: And remember Joanne Watson, the former host of Wake Up Detroit? She said Ray turned his attention to Conyers with a full court press.
2: Followed him all over Detroit. Followed him around to every place he went to speak. Ray would jump up and grab the mic. Congressman, you need to introduce that reparation. Now the Japanese done got some money and an apology.
23: John Conyers, he saw this sort of interesting confluence of events between what was going on with Japanese-American reparations and African-Americans, and then people came to him and he said, all right, we'll do this.
18: But I think on the urging of my dad for years and years and years of browbeating him about reparations, he finally said, oh, you know, let's do something.
0: For Conyers, doing something meant proposing legislation. And in 1989, he introduced the bill we know today as H.R. 40. The 40 refers to, yes, 40 acres and a mule.
25: I don't want to give you the Conyers solution to reparations for America.
0: This is what Conyers told a reporter.
25: What I do want to give you is the opportunity for us to have an official study and discussion of this for the first time in our history.
0: Conyers understood the uphill battle an African-American reparations bill would face, and so H.R. 40 takes a soft approach.
17: Instead of laying out a definitive package for recompense, it aims to establish a federal commission to study the issue and develop possible proposals for redress.
25: Here, where is he? Ray Jenkins, come up on the stage.
17: 13 years after H.R. 40 was first introduced, thousands gathered at the Capitol in Washington, D.C. to demonstrate for reparations. John Conyers interrupted his speech to acknowledge Ray.
25: Reparations, Ray Jenkins. This is the man that did it. He hung with it during the lean years when we couldn't get thousands upon thousands out. Ray did it.
17: Ray was 81 years old by then. Conyers took Ray's hand and clenched it high above their heads in a gesture of solidarity. But when Conyers says Ray did it, he doesn't mean reparations at a federal level move forward. In fact, just the opposite happened. It stalled for decades. But Keenan Keller says Conyers expected this. He knew he was playing the long game.
23: He was not afraid to take on an issue that had a very long legislative arc.
25: That's right. Reparations Ray did it.
17: Ray had also been playing the long game.
25: When he couldn't get an audience with nobody, Ray kept on keeping on. And now we are millions strong.
17: Ray died in 2009 at the age of 88. But up on that stage that day, with thousands of black people in the crowd cheering with gratitude, it must have felt like an amazing sea change. So when Conyers says Ray did it, what he meant was that finally there was support for what was once considered unthinkable. A payment. Redress for lives spent in bondage. A movement was brewing. In 2021, H.R. 40 finally got a hearing. It was another small step toward federal reparations. And neither Ray nor Conyers were alive to see it. And today, cities, states, and counties aren't waiting for Congress to act. Local governments are forming commissions, proposing bills, and taking reparations into their own hands.
1: I stand here representing generations who were enslaved and never paid.
17: In California.
1: Who never got the promise of 40 acres and a mule.
3: A rushed reparations bill.
17: In New York.
3: Is doing an injustice to everyone who has suffered. We must get this right.
4: If you go from slavery to the present day.
17: In Detroit.
4: They owe us a lot of money.
17: And then, of course, there's Evanston, Illinois.
6: Reparations has happened in Evanston.
17: It's the first U.S. city to successfully deliver reparations to black Americans. Over the last few years, hundreds of people have started receiving housing grants and cash payments of $25,000.
6: It is what I call a down payment towards the repair that is due.
7: What do we want?
18: I feel unbelievable that people are talking about reparation. I don't want to get upset, but I'm sorry. I know the ridicule my dad took for years of talking about this, and for people to be actually talking about this as something that might happen, it really hits me right in my heart. And I'm just sad that my dad couldn't see some of this because what he fought for so hard in so many years, it would be delightful for him to just to see a little bit of light. Because when he was going through, there was no light at all.
9: The political climate has changed since we first aired this story. In June, the Department of Justice began efforts to join a lawsuit that would stop Evanston's reparations program, calling it unconstitutional because it's based on race. The lawsuit is ongoing. And while reparations efforts may have slowed in California, Detroit, and New York, they're still moving forward. When we come back, we hear from two economists, former classmates at MIT, both in their 70s and both black, but who stand on opposite sides of the debate over reparations.
8: I'm asking the federal government to pay a debt that it has not met for 157 years.
26: Nobody is coming to save us. Who are we asking to pay?
9: That's next on Reveal.

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1: From the Center for Investigative Reporting and PRX, this is Reveal. I'm Al Ledson. Over the past 2 weeks, we've been revisiting our series, 40 Acres and a Lie, a finalist for the Pulitzer Prize. We're closing it out with this episode devoted to reparations. And we start with a question. What does the word even mean?
2: A program of acknowledgement, redress, and closure for a grievous injustice.
1: This is what it means to economist William Darity of Howard University. The first step, acknowledgement.
2: Acknowledgement means that the culpable party admits that it has committed an act that is wrong, deeply wrong.
1: Then redress.
2: The redress component is the actual act of compensatory justice or restitution.
1: And finally, closure.
2: The account is settled, that the act of restitution is treated as sufficient for the purposes of closing the books on the debt.
1: Closing the books on the debt. While I struggle to imagine any number could be enough to do this, William actually has one. It's why he's become such a well-known figure in the reparations movement, because he and his colleagues have calculated what they believe is a final number the federal government should pay, $14 trillion. And how did William get to this number? Through many different calculations. But the first one he tried was to calculate the value of the broken promise this whole series is based on, the promise known as 40 Acres and a Mule.
2: I think that there's no doubt that there's a legitimate view of the 40 Acres commitment as a form of reparations.
1: He believes if that program had never been rescinded, around 4 million freed people could have settled that huge chunk of land set aside for them, which stretched from South Carolina to Georgia to Upper Florida.
2: The territory that would have been essentially a coastal Black Belt community.
1: And according to his math, if you were to take that dollar value of all that land in the 1860s and bring it to today's value, you get $14 trillion.
2: Which is identical to the figure that you get if you try to calculate the difference in wealth between the average net worth for a Black household and a white household and multiply that by the number of Black households.
1: A recent survey by the Federal Reserve shows that in 2022, the average income of Black households was nearly $1.2 million less than the average income of white households, a racial wealth gap that started with 40 acres.
2: I think that's the beginning of the racial wealth gap in the United States, because it meant that you restored land to the oppressors and you denied restitution to those who had been oppressed, which eliminated their capacity to transfer resources across generations to support their descendants.
1: And William believes the only way to create more economic equality between Black and white people is for the federal government to pay reparations.
2: The federal government is the entity that made slavery legal in the United States. The federal government is the entity that did not give the newly emancipated land in the aftermath of the Civil War. The federal government is the architect of the 20th century discriminatory policies with respect to home ownership provisions. So this is not a question of some individual bearing responsibility for this burden. This is a national responsibility. I'm asking the federal government to pay a debt that it has not met for 157 years.
3: I don't want the narrative to be, we Black people are owed something, pay up.
1: This is Glenn Lowry, professor emeritus at Brown University. Like William, he's an economist. He's also in his 70s and he's Black. William and Glenn were actually classmates together at MIT, but when it comes to reparations, they couldn't be more different.
3: I am not denying that we are owed something. I mean, I would have to be a fool to not say that we have been to some degree dispossessed. But you don't want to discharge that obligation.
1: What Glenn means is he doesn't like the idea of institutions.

0: institutions being able to wash their hands of racial inequity once the debt is paid.
1: You're still going to have the 3-year reading gap. You're still going to have the so-called ghettos of Chicago and Philadelphia, St. Louis, or Baltimore. You're still going to have the jails overflowing. There's structural dynamics that are going on here.
0: Glenn believes that these are not only matters of politics and government. They're also a matter of individual responsibility.
1: Nobody is coming to save us. Who are we asking to pay? You know, we endow our great white fathers and mothers with omnipotent power. They can restore us if only they would. Think about the indignity of that posture.
0: Now, this isn't how most Black people feel about reparations. In 2021, the Pew Research Center surveyed Black Americans, and 77% said the descendants of formerly enslaved people should be repaid in some way. But Glenn still doesn't think reparations are a good idea, although his position softened slightly when we laid out the details of the 40 Acres program. He didn't know that newly freed people were actually given land titles, or that our partners at the Center for Public Integrity had identified the names of more than 1,200 freed people who received these land titles, only to have that land taken back almost as quickly as it was given.
1: I don't see why you shouldn't compensate the people who were dispossessed. I mean, is that reparations to Black people for slavery, or is that a recognition that 1,200, however many you can find and identify, have a claim?
0: In other words, Glenn thinks of 40 acres as a specific land loss issue. But that land wasn't just land. It was a promise of true independence. And it was meant for all freed people. So Reveal producer Nadia Hamdan had a question for Glenn.
2: Did we really give Black people their freedom if we did not give them that economic foundation as well?
1: I don't like the question, but the answer would have to be no. We didn't give them their freedom understood as you intended to be understood. I'm not going to quibble. But
2: you said you didn't like the question.
1: Yeah, why don't I like the question? You're asking too much of freedom. See, I mean, life is not fair. I'm an economist. They call us the dismal science. And, you know, that's because we bring the message that, you know, you got to deal with the hand you were dealt. I mean, there is no cosmic justice. There's nobody up here. So would that we had been in a country where the politics of it and the morality of it would have allowed for a just reckoning? Sure. Then they would have been made, quote unquote, free. But we actually live on the planet Earth in the context of real countries where none of them are possessed of that kind of dispensation.
2: Hmm.
1: So it's an idle speculation to sit and ask, what if they had been really free? They were never going to be really free.
0: But while Glenn and a majority of Americans accept this history in a it is what it is kind of way, I'm not so sure. History is not dead facts set in stone. As we learn more about the past, our understanding of it evolves, and so must how we address it. But none of this is simple. I mean, this entire series is essentially about land ownership, land that was originally stolen from indigenous people. The theft of their land and the genocide of their people also remains unresolved. And the task of reconciling the past with the present becomes even harder when we can't even agree how to talk about these things. When I was growing up in the South, all these new housing developments were popping up. Several of them had plantation in the name. Oak Leaf Plantation, the plantation at Pontevedra, Julington Creek Plantation. It was odd to me to put that word in the name of a new well-to-do development. To me, it was like naming a neighborhood after a concentration camp. I don't know what the people who named it thought of the word plantation. Maybe it made them think of big sprawling estates, fields of green and mint juleps on the porch. It makes me think of how long my ancestors spent bent over in the sun, building those sprawling estates, working in the fields, serving those mint juleps, never getting a chance to share in the prosperity and comfort they created for others. I don't bring this up to villainize those developers, but rather to show that we may have a common language around words like plantation, but not a common context. And when we talk about reparations, that's one of the major problems. We may be using the same words, but they mean something very different. When Public Integrity reporters unearthed all those land titles, it gave us more context. We are now learning the names of those who were betrayed by the 40 Acres program. Real people with descendants who are alive now, still experiencing a wealth gap that began centuries ago. We know this history matters. We know the importance of documents. We know a lot of people have stopped treating reparations as a joke, and we know the calls for justice have only gotten louder. And while I am not advocating or dismissing the movement for reparations, I'm not convinced that it will ever happen in my lifetime, not even in my children's lifetime. But I am convinced of one thing. The conversation is changing. This story was reported and produced by Nadia Hamdan and Roy Hurst. Nadia is also our lead producer for today's show. They had help from Stephen Rescone. Cynthia Rodriguez is a series editor. Thanks to our partners at the Center for Public Integrity, including April Simpson, Alexia Fernandez-Campbell, Pratik Rabala, Jennifer LaFleur, McNelly Torres, Ashley Clark, Vanessa Freeman, Peter Newbit-Smith, and Wesley Lowry. This project was supported by a grant from the Fund for Investigative Journalism and Wincote Foundation. Victoria Baranetsky is Reveal's general counsel. Missa Perone is our membership manager. Our production manager is Zulema Cobb. Score and sound design by the dynamic duo, Jay Breezy, Mr. Jim Briggs, and Fernando, my man, Yo Aruda. They had help from Claire C. Note Mullen, Aisha Wallace Palomares, and Cameron Smith. Original vocals by Ren Woods and additional music by Dave Lennard. Our deputy executive producer is Taki Telenitas. Our executive producer is Brett Myers. 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Reveal is a co-production of the Center for Investigative Reporting and PRX. I'm Al Letson, and remember, there is always more to the story.
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9: I'm Robin Young. It's Here and Now. Coming up, the U.S. threatens Iran with the single greatest financial offensive ever. But will this be the warning that stops the war?
8: Also, livestock producers in Kansas who supply beef and pork and milk say they're struggling to hire legal immigrants.
10: Labor has been a challenge for years, and it is only getting worse.
9: And author Edwidge Dandekat's new novel has at its center a woman who survives a terrible mall shooting. Edwidge thought she survived one, too.
11: People started running. I started running, and I hid behind a bush.
9: It turned out to be a terrifying prank, but we'll hear how that prank led to a book. Coming up, Here and Now.
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12: Live from NPR News, I'm Lakshmi Singh. The Trump administration is waging intensified economic warfare against Iran under a plan it calls Operation Economic Outcast. A short time ago, Treasury Secretary Scott Bessent announced the U.S. will target five critical sectors: digital assets, technology, gold, aviation, and shipping. Bessent warns countries doing business with Iran to stop, saying it's no longer acceptable to operate in the gray spaces. While he did not name the countries that could face retaliation, China, the United Arab Emirates, and Turkey are among Iran's trade partners.
13: Our objective is to sever every economic lifeline that sustains this tyrannical regime until Tehran stands alone.
12: Iran calls the new sanctions an economic form of terrorism to punish a country whose economy has already been severely hit by current sanctions. Tehran warns it'll punish countries in the region if they cooperate with the U.S. Immigration authorities have arrested the father of a man serving on the USS Abraham Lincoln that until recently have been operating in the Middle East. More from NPR's Maria Godoy.
14: The Department of Homeland Security confirmed that Border Patrol agents arrested Luis Aviles during a vehicle stop in Key West, Florida. Aviles is from Nicaragua. In a post on Facebook, Aviles' son, Joshua Aviles, who has been on the USS Abraham Lincoln for more than 9 months, wrote, quote, "I don't know how I can mentally continue working 12-plus hour days knowing that my dad is somewhere, possibly being treated like a criminal." The military's parole-in-place policy allows parents, spouses, and children of service members to obtain legal immigration status. DHS said in a statement that Luis Aviles entered the U.S. illegally and, quote, "having a family member in the military is not a free pass to violate our nation's laws." Maria Godoy, NPR News.
12: The Supreme Court ruled earlier this year that some of President Trump's global tariffs were illegal and refunds commenced. But shoppers are getting left out of billions of dollars in refunds. They've been going primarily to American businesses, and as NPR's Stephen Basaha explains, few of those companies are actually passing along those refunds to customers.
15: Retailers shared the cost of tariffs with consumers, mainly by raising prices. But the dean of Syracuse University's College of Law, Terrence Lau, says retailers are not sharing the refund because it's difficult to know how much more each shopper paid because of tariffs.
16: It's like the retailer stirred the tax into the batter. So once it's cooked into the cake, you can't just back it out ingredient by ingredient anymore because it's not separated.
15: Shipping companies like UPS, DHL, and FedEx are the exception here. They charge customers tariff fees and are now in the process of returning those fees to customers. Walmart says it's sharing refunds through lower prices.
12: That's Stephen Basaha. It's NPR News. The United Kingdom is urging social media companies, including TikTok, to take down viral videos that celebrate dangerous driving. The government spoke out after two police officers were killed Saturday. Their vehicle was struck by a Volkswagen that was driving the wrong way on a road in northeastern England. Five of the Volkswagen's occupants, ranging in age from 17 to 23, also died. Local media report that one of the young victims may have previously posted a video of someone driving dangerously. GLP-1 drugs such as Ozempic are changing healthcare, according to a new report from analysts at Wells Fargo. More from NPR's Sydney Lepkin.
17: Between 2022 and 2024, GLP-1 usage rose about 140%. Over the same time, bariatric surgery fell 34%. That's just one of the ways GLP-1 drugs are changing the healthcare landscape, says Robin Wenzel, head of Wells Fargo Industry Insights.
18: U.S., adult obesity at about 40% of the population, this is not an outlier. This is a true challenge that healthcare industries, hospitals have had to really face and manage around.
17: She says GLP-1 drugs have been a disruptor. For the pharmaceutical industry, her team found that oncology is also no longer considered the most valuable therapeutic category for new drugs. In 2022, just 1% of the drugs in companies' pipelines were GLP-1s. Now, it's a quarter of them.
12: Sydney Lepkin reporting. It's NPR.
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21: I'm Robin Young in Boston. It's Here and Now. And today, just a little while ago, Treasury Secretary Scott Bessent announced the highly anticipated plan for Iran, something he called economic asphyxiation of the regime. But here's what he said, for instance, about countries that do business with Iran.
13: Every country has a defined timeline to shut down activities we have identified. If they do not take action, we will do so unilaterally through Treasury authorities.
21: Secretary Bessent added, the clock just started ticking, but some thought time had already run out. Nigar Mortazavi is senior fellow at the Center for International Policy, host of the Iran podcast. Nigar, we spoke earlier today, waiting for these announcements. Did you expect more action than continued threats? What did you hear?
22: Not really. I mean, it's very much a continuation of the rhetoric of president senior officials since before the war, the beginning of the war. But I don't know how this is going to achieve any goals in action. I mean, military supremacy, U.S. has military supremacy over Iran, and they haven't been able to make Iran surrender or capitulate with that kind of absolute force. So to think that more economic force is going to bring the Iranians to some form of surrender, I think is just a mirage.
21: Well, at least one reporter at the press conference felt this was less than the D-Day promised. Here's that exchange.
23: You described this as an economic D-Day, but D-Day wasn't a threat of an invasion, and the U.S. didn't give a timeline to Germany. So why not impose the sanctions today?
13: Well, we are giving everyone the opportunity to remedy bad behavior. Why would I want to blow up the global financial system?
21: Does that make sense to you? Because some would say, but if that's what you think is going to happen, why this avenue?
22: Right. I mean, I think that's a question for the administration. I just saw a former State Department official basically called this a nothing burger. I mean, it seems like that's what it is, more threats, but it's not very clear if there's an actual strategy behind this, if there's a path to a goal. And what is the goal? You know, again, this was a war that started with a set of goals, very high, grand goals. Regime change in Iran, destroying their army, navy, air force, their nuclear program, which supposedly was already destroyed last year in the Operation Midnight Hammer. And then this war not only didn't achieve any of those goals, it created a whole new problem, which is the Strait of Hormuz. And it turned this to be a main point of leverage Iran has because of the advantage of geography, which you can't change with more economic pressure, even if we assume that there is going to be immense economic pressure. So I'm just not sure if there's a strategy for this administration. And this also, I think, speaks to the frustration, because I think President Trump entered the war assuming this will be a quick and easy win. Some compared it to Venezuela and that this would be a similar model. And it didn't happen. And I think now the frustration is, why can't the U.S. be the absolute winner? And the Iranians have shown that they have some cards to play and some leverage.
21: Well, Iran has said that if, you know, other countries side with the U.S. and adhere to the sanctions, that they will stop every drop of oil from making it out of the region, including, you know, closing other waterways besides the Strait of Hormuz. But Secretary Bessent said the president is making phone calls, you know, trying to twist arms, getting other countries to side with the U.S. Your thoughts there? And by the way, might one of those calls be to China?
22: Very possible. So when we talk about Iran's leverage, look, there's the Strait of Hormuz, which is a very strategic waterway that Iran has the advantage of geography. You know, Iran is this vast coastline that's basically hugging that strait. If you look at the map, that's never going to change. And so for the U.S. to assume that with force and more pressure or phone calls, they can somehow reverse Iran's access, I think is a mistake. And then talking about other waterways, Iran has allies across the region, including the Houthis, which have access to another Strait, the Bab el-Mandab, and the Red Sea, and that's going to be potentially another theater or another front that Iran can open in the war. So basically, the way Iran has resisted this military supremacy against the U.S. and Israel is in what they call an asymmetric war. They have opened new fronts in this war in Lebanon, in the other straits, and they have essentially escalated horizontally, and they're showing that they're willing to do that even more.
21: I just have to be ask you to be brief here, but I'm curious. The president says Iran is completely collapsing. To the extent that you are hearing from people inside Iran, you host the Iran podcast. What are people there thinking, bracing for this? And again, we just have a few seconds here.
22: Sure. So the reality is the economic pressure is real, and it's, you know, the main burden is on average Iranians, working class, middle class. Inflation is high and prices, you know, are going up rapidly. But has that produced any policy change as far as the government in past decades of U.S. sanctions? Mm-hmm. And, you know, this is a bipartisan policy. It just never brought policy change for Washington, and I don't think it's going to do now.
21: Nigar Mortazavi, Senior Fellow at the Center for International Policy, host of the Iran podcast. Check it out. Thank you so much, Nigar.
22: Thanks, Robin.

0: 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I'm Matt Fidler. 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Since 1967, helping car accident victims navigate the insurance claim process after suffering serious injury. More information at barrinmudford.com. 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
3: It's Here and Now. The fight over school choice in this country is often played out first in Arizona. 4 years ago, it became the first state to open school choice to all students. 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Lily Altavina is

0: Funding for Here and Now comes from the listeners of WBUR Boston and the Museum of Science, Boston, with live demonstrations and hands-on exhibits that explore the wonders of Earth and space and a science that connects them. 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
1: 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It's half a minute before 1 o'clock. Good afternoon, Northern California. It is Monday, August 24th, 2026. Welcome to Afternoon Classics. This is your host, Mike Fishkin, speaking to you live from the NSPR studios in beautiful downtown Chico. Piano works by Chopin and Schubert, extended opera overtures by Handel and Wagner, choral works by Rheinberger and Palestrina, and a melodic 20th century suite for oboe and piano make up this, our next to last Monday of August show. In the first hour, we'll hear Chopin's Nocturnes of Numbers 1 and 2 from Opus 15 with Vladimir Ashkenazy, Handel's Il Pastor Fido Overture with Trevor Pinnock in the English Concert, and Rheinberger's Stabat Mater with the Stuttgart Chamber Choir plus strings and organ. In the second hour, we'll hear Schubert's Impromptu No. 2 with Rudolf Buchbinder, Overture and Venusberg music from Wagner's Tannhäuser with Riccardo Chailly and the Royal Concertgebouw Orchestra, and Palestrina's Missa Eterna Christi Munera with Jeremy Summerlee and the Oxford Camerata. And the last half hour, we'll hear a suite for oboe and piano by Clement Slavicki with Alex Klein and Philip Busch. Great music and great artistry for this penultimate Monday of August 2026 begins with a pair of Chopin nocturnes played by Mr. Ashkenazy after the composer's date book and a news brief from NPR.

And live from the NSPR studios in beautiful downtown Chico, this is Afternoon Classics, where great music and great artistry live. I'm your host, Mike Fishkin, and it is 8 minutes past 1 o'clock on this, the penultimate Monday of August. Frédéric Chopin wrote his three Opus 15 nocturnes between 1830 and 1833, and they were published in 1834. These nocturnes display a more personal approach to the nocturne form than that of the earlier Opus 9. The melodies and emotional depth of these nocturnes have thus been thought of as more Chopinesque. Here are the first two of them, in F major and F sharp major, respectively, played by Vladimir Ashkenazy, to begin today's show.

0: You just heard Chopin's Nocturnes numbers 1 and 2 from Opus 15, Vladimir Ashkenazy, from his live recital at Essex University in England in 1972. And in just a moment, we'll hear the overture to Handel's Il Pastor Fido, conducted by Trevor Pinnock. It's 17 and a half minutes past 1. This is Afternoon Classics on NSPR.
1: On this week's Wait, Wait, Jeopardy! Host Ken Jennings admits he never used to like those short interviews with contestants.
2: Even as a kid, I would sometimes have to leave the room during a boring story. It's like Jeopardy! Stops for a second and Curb Your Enthusiasm begins.
1: Yes, right. I'm Peter Sagal. This week, Ken Jennings answers the questions, plus Olivia Munn, EGOT winner Bobby Lopez, and more. 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
0: That's Wait, Wait, Don't Tell Me, tonight at 8, right here on NSPR. Il Pastor Fido is an opera seria in three acts by George Frederick Handel. It was set to a libretto by Giacomo Rossi, based on the famed and widely known pastoral poem of the same name by Giovanni Battista Guarini. It has first performance on November 22, 1712, at the Queen's Theatre in the Haymarket in London. The opera opened to a largely hostile reception, probably due to disappointment after the success of Rinaldo. One diarist noted critically that, quote, "The scene represented only the country of Arcadia. The habits or costumes were old. The opera short," unquote. The role of Mirtillo and Silvio, originally sung by the castrato's Valeriano Pellegrini and Valentino Urbani. The overture, which we're going to hear, is in six movements and is long for its time, a little more than 24 minutes in the present recording. It's thought that it may have been originally composed as an unrelated orchestral suite. According to annotator Hans Joachim Marx, the most prominent passages in all the movements are the concertante sections, in which motivic material from the tutti's is represented in a variety of ways, such as voice exchange, sequence, octave repetition, and such. The best-known movement is the closing allegro, which reappears several times in later Handel works, rewritten for different contexts, examples being the last movement in the Concerto Grosso, Opus 3, No. 6, and in the Organ Concerto, Opus 7, No. 4. All that said, here is Handel's Il Pastor Fido overture in this recording, with Trevor Pinnock leading the English concert on Afternoon Classics.

0: Handel's Il Pastor Fido Overture, Trevor Pinnock and the English Concert from 1985. And coming up, we'll hear Reinberger's Stabat Mater to end this first hour. This is Afternoon Classics on NSPR.
1: Hi, it's Maria. Maria Hinojosa from Latino USA. You have so much information at your fingertips. Don't you sometimes feel overwhelmed by it all? Here at Latino USA, we know that your time is valuable, which is why our team prides itself on producing original stories that you won't hear anywhere else. 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
0: Latino USA, tomorrow morning at 10, right here on NSPR. Choral music of Josef Reinberger ends the second hour, his Stabat Mater in G minor, opus 138, for chorus, strings, and organ. Divided into four sections, and has been written for use in the liturgy. It's described as having a popular traditional quality, using some Baroque rhythms and ending in a quiet fugue. Reinberger's Stabat Mater is performed in this recording by the Stuttgart Chamber Choir and Instrumental Ensemble, led by Frieder Bernus, with Sontraut Engels at the organ.

Stabat Mater in G minor, opus 138 by Josef Rheinberger, Frieder Bernus leading the Stuttgart Chamber Choir and Instrumental Ensemble, joined by Sontraud Engels at the organ, recorded in 1988. And coming up after NPR News in the next hour, we'll hear Schubert's Impromptu No. 2 with Rudolf Buchbinder, Overture in Venusberg music from Wagner's Tannhäuser with Ricardo Chailly and the Royal Concertgebouw Orchestra, and Palestrina's Missa Aeterna Christi Monera with Jeremy Summerly and the Oxford Camerata. It's straight up 2 o'clock. This is Afternoon Classics on NSPR, North State Public Radio, KCHO Chico at 91.7 FM, and KFPR Reading at 88.9 FM. 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

0: Office 2022 released Soirée de Vienne. That was Rudolf Buchbinder playing Schubert's Impromptu in E-flat, Opus 90, No. 2. And just a moment, Ricardo Chailly conducts the overture and Venusberg music from Wagner's Tannhäuser. It's about an 11 and a half minutes past 2. This is Afternoon Classics on NSPR.
1: Nelson Mandela is president. People are trying new things. There are these youth groups that pop up. People are doing ballroom dancing, beauty pageants, drum majorettes.
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0: Tune in to The Moth tomorrow evening at 8, right here on NSPR. Arguably, if you stage an opera in Paris in the 19th century, you've got to have a ballet inserted into it. Case in point, Tannhäuser, Richard Wagner's fifth completed opera, which was composed from 1842 to 1845 during his stint as Kapellmeister at the Royal Court of Saxony in Dresden. Despite a troubled premiere, the opera soon found success throughout Germany. Thanks to the urging of one Princess Metternich, Emperor Napoleon III invited Wagner to present Tannhäuser at the Paris Opera in 1861. To adapt the work for Paris, Wagner made several changes to the score, including the addition of a ballet to connect the overture to the first scene. Unfortunately, this proved a fatal error. Traditionally, the ballet sequence in French grand operas came in the second act, and the ballet lovers of the aristocratic jockey club were in the habit of only arriving in time for the ballet. Combined with Princess Metternich's political unpopularity, the unconventional placement of the ballet led the jockey club to disrupt the performances with boos, hisses, and even fistfights. Wagner, however, retained the ballet in its original position when he made his final revisions to the opera for an 1875 Vienna production. Hopefully, there being no fisticuffs among those listening, mind you, here's the overture in Venusberg music from Wagner's Tannhäuser in this recording with Ricardo Chailly leading the Royal Concertgebouw Orchestra on Afternoon Classics.

0: Wagner's Tannhäuser Overture and Venusberg Music, Ricardo Chailly and the Royal Concertgebouw Orchestra, recorded in 1995. And coming up, we'll hear Palestrina's Missa Aeterna Christi Munera. This is Afternoon Classics on NSPR.
1: History professor Greg Jackson writes that our history shows what we can overcome and tells stories of eight moments from our past that sound familiar to our own time. I'm Nancy Wigman. 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
0: That's on Nancy's Bookshelf, Wednesday morning at 10, right here on NSPR. According to annotator Bruno Turner, Giovanni Palestrina's Missa Aeterna Christi Munera, published in 1590, has been a favorite of church choirs for good reasons. Its classic simplicity, its brevity, its clear singability, and its four voice parts, only the second Agnus Dei divides the tenors. It is based on three melodic strands taken from the tune which gives the Mass its title, the Hymn for Matins of Apostles and Evangelists. The fourth line of the verses has a repeat of the first line's melody. We hear it performed in this recording by the Oxford Camerata under Jeremy Summerlee to end this second hour.

That was Missa Eterna Christi Monera by Palestrina, Jeremy Summerlee, and the Oxford Camerata, recorded in 1991. And coming up after Bird Note and NPR News, we'll go down to Marketplace at 3:30 with Suite for Oboe and Piano by 20th century Czech composer Klemens Slavicki, with Alex Klein and Philip Busch.

It's straight up 3 o'clock, and with Rudolf Buchbinder playing Schubert's Impromptu in G flat in the background, you're listening to Afternoon Classics on NSPR, North State Public Radio, KCHO Chico at 91.7 FM, and KFPR Redding at 88.9 FM. 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

Suite for Oboe and Piano by 20th century Czech composer Klement Slavicki, Alex Klein and Philip Bush, the respective players. And this is Mike Fishkin, hoping you've enjoyed this edition of NSPR's Afternoon Classics. 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

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Thanks. It's just about 4 p.m. on this beautiful Monday afternoon.

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2: 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I'm Ken Duvall. Looking at weather, conditions will remain much the same throughout the week, with temperatures in the normal range for this time of year and a low to mid-90s in the valley. We'll also have some light breezes over the next few days. A red flag warning in western and central Siskiyou County expires at 8 o'clock this evening. The low tonight in Chico and Redding, 68 degrees. In Chico and Redding tomorrow, about 95. In Delacre tonight, 62 degrees, 98 the high tomorrow. Sundown this evening at 7:50, sunrise tomorrow at 6:29. And coming up, some Butte County homeowners could get help making the first 5 feet around their homes safer from wildfire. Also, classes are back in session at Chico State, where enrollment is projected to climb to a four straight year. Stay tuned for that in 10 minutes.
3: 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I'm Matt Fidler. You're going to hear more from the NSPR news team in about 15 minutes. But if you can't stick around, you can always catch up later with our Headlines podcast, which is a roundup of the day's local and state news that we air.